0: development strategy with China and deepen cooperation in agriculture, science and technology. The Ministry of Emergency Management has activated an emergency response for geological disasters as a new round of heavy rainfall hit southern China. Authorities identified a high risk of geological disasters in parts of Chongqing, Guangxi, and Guizhou through Tuesday. The ministry has urged local authorities in affected regions to enhance disaster prevention and response. Lebanon's National News Agency reports that Israeli attacks across southern Lebanon have killed at least 14 people, including three Lebanese army personnel. The Lebanese army said that three soldiers were killed while patrolling in a vehicle in the Nabati area. The Israel Defense Forces said it has launched an investigation into the strike. It said the vehicle was identified in an active combat zone amid intelligence indicating a Hezbollah threat. The United Nations Interim Force in Lebanon condemned the attack as a gross violation of Lebanon's sovereignty. The Lebanese Parliament Speaker has rejected Israeli justifications, calling the strike by no means a mistake or an accident. An Israeli airstrike has reportedly hit a camp for displaced people west of Gaza City, leaving at least six Palestinians dead and 15 others wounded. Palestinian security sources reported that Israeli drones fired two missiles at a tent inside the camp. There was no immediate comment from the Israeli army on the strike. Israel has recently intensified its airstrikes across the Gaza Strip, targeting residential homes, tents sheltering displaced people, and Palestinian gatherings. Hamas says it is meeting with Palestinian factions and mediators in Cairo to discuss the implementation of the ceasefire agreement and the future of the Gaza Strip. A Hamas delegation led by its leader in Gaza arrived in Cairo on Friday for the multi-day talks. These developments come as the fragile October 2025 ceasefire between Hamas and Israel falters, with key provisions, including disarmament and reconstruction, yet to be implemented. The World Health Organization has handed over medical supplies to Zambia to help strengthen the country's preparedness and response to the Ebola outbreak in the Democratic Republic of the Congo and Uganda. The donated medical supplies, valued at $22,000, included personal protective equipment, specimen transportation materials, and laboratory reagents. The WHO, in collaboration with the Africa Centers for Disease Control and Prevention, has launched a continental plan to contain the outbreak, support affected countries, and prevent its spread to countries bordering the DRC. In tennis, Russian teenager Mira Andreeva has captured her first Grand Slam title after defeating Polish qualifier Maja Chmielewska 6-3, 6-2 in the French Open women's singles final. Playing just in her fourth French Open, 19-year-old Andreeva completed a remarkable rise on the Paris clay. She made her Grand Slam debut by coming through qualifying at Roland Garros in 2023, reached the semifinals 1 year later, and won the title this season. Workers at SoFi Stadium, located in Los Angeles County, have voted to authorize a potential strike just days before the venue is set to host FIFA World Cup matches. The majority vote does not guarantee a walkout, but it gives union leaders the authority to call one if contract talks fail to produce an agreement before the first scheduled match at the stadium on June 12th. About 2,000 hospitality workers, including bartenders, servers, cooks, catering staff and dishwashers could be affected. And that's the news. I'm Wenjie.
1: On March the 25th, the United Nations General Assembly adopted a Ghana-led resolution recognizing the transatlantic slave trade as the gravest crime against humanity. Backed by African and Caribbean nations, the resolution has reinvigorated calls for reparations from countries linked to the slave trade. This is China Africa Talk. I'm Gao Junya. But the move has also reignited debate. Several Western governments have rejected calls for reparations, arguing that present-day states should not be held responsible for crimes committed centuries ago.

0: So what comes next after the UN's declaration? And how does the legacy of slavery continue to shape lives across Africa today? My colleagues Jerry O'Whaley, Douglas Ockwatch, and Brian Toussaint dissect these questions and more.
1: Let's start with the foundation of this discussion, gentlemen. For more than 400 years, millions of people were stolen from Africa, put in shackles, and shipped to the New World to toil in cotton fields and sugar and coffee plantations under the scorching heat and the crack of the whip. Now, these people were denied their basic humanity and even their own names, and they were even forced to endure a generation of exploitation with repercussions that reverberate even today, including persistent anti-black racism and discrimination. So, as we just start, Douglas, what does this really mean for the continent?
2: Thank you, Jerry. In a word, I would say it's historic, you know. It's quite a momentous occasion for Africa, that after hundreds of years, this heinous crime has now been acknowledged by perpetrators, that Africa was made to go through this horrendous experience. There are no words really that can capture this. However, I think the UN decision is just one step to a much longer journey in terms of what we need to do for Africa to get justice.
1: And of course, this discussion is going to veer into the nitty-gritties of that declaration and some of even looking at the voting that took place, who voted for it, who voted against it, and who abstained from voting for it. But Brian, coming into 2026, this declaration clearly is not just intended to fix the past. So what do you think we should expect the conversation to steer into going forward?
3: I think moving forward, probably some of the bigger issues, not so much the fact that the UN and the world outside of Africa has decided to finally own this grievous wrong that's done to Africa, but now have a really serious discussion about exactly what sort of compensation is, and you know whether that's going to be cash or money or some other form of compensation. But I think that should be the next logical step. We finally have admitted that this is wrong. Now how do we address what reparations really are? Is it cash? Is it better policies towards Africans in the diaspora? Those are the things that we should be moving forward on.
1: Now, if I just, you gentlemen just allow me to now just look a little deeper into the history of slavery and how it portends for Africa and what it meant for the rest of the world. Now, let's look at the gravity of that transatlantic slave trade. Now, between 1500 and 1800, around 12 to 15 million Africans were captured and taken to the Americas, where they were forced to work as slaves. It is estimated that over 2 million people died on transit between Africa and the Americas, and that's a huge number. Now, the UN resolution was backed by the African Union and the Caribbean community. Remember, populations from Africa and the Caribbean states continue to face consequences of slavery, even in the form of racial inequalities and underdevelopment, which a lot of experts say emanates back from that period of slavery and colonization. Now, Brian, even as we continue to expand into that, when Ghana brings this up for discussion at the UN and the response is 123 countries voting in favor, 3 voting against, and 52 others abstaining from voting, what should we make of all that?
3: I think it's rather obvious. And just take a look at the countries that voted against it. The United

0: slavery to the Jim Crow era to now under this current administration. I mean, whether you like Trump or not, I think it's a foregone conclusion that his policies are not particularly black friendly. And I think that stems from the U.S. mindset regarding slavery that it wasn't so bad. I mean, and that mindset is beginning to rear its ugly head once again. I mean, it went down maybe for 5 decades, but the Trump administration has really made those views somewhat palatable and acceptable in America. And you'd be surprised how many Trump supporters, when they talk about slavery, they don't see it as a big thing. They're even more speeches about it. They'll say things like to black people, well, you know what? Slavery did benefit you people. I mean, because if you think about it in the grand scheme of things, if you were still in Africa, you wouldn't be enjoying, quote unquote, the Western mindset, the Western lifestyle. And, you know, that's, to me, that speaks of a really, really big disrespect and a total disregard for what happened.
1: No, Douglas, if you look at it, even though some of these nations do not want the world to, you know, relook at that past, that turbulent past, that declaration primarily now means that the UN officially acknowledges that slavery in the hierarchy of world crimes has no equal. Now, of course, this is a decision that was long awaited by African states and the states in the Caribbean region. Now, from an African perspective, Douglas, how has this declaration been received?
2: Yeah, thank you, Jerry. But before I answer that question, I want to disagree with Brian a little on the question of what needs to be done next or what is expected to happen next. I'm not too sure that this question of reparations is a very straightforward matter. And I say so because this decision was made at the UN General Assembly, and decisions made on the floor of that assembly are non-binding. Because if you leave the idea of where that acknowledgement was made, which is the floor of the UN General Assembly, there is also the issue that this acknowledgement, the categorization of the transatlantic slave trade, also the issue that this acknowledgement, the categorization of the transatlantic slave trade as the gravest crime against humanity happens long after the fact. And international law is very clear that you cannot criminalize an activity because a law has now come into place. You cannot criminalize an activity that happened before that law. That is the idea of retroactivity. The decision of the General Assembly suffices. But again, you will see that the Europeans never voted. Largely, of course, many of them were former colonizers, and they were citing legal and philosophical concerns. And I think they are hedging their bets on the idea that the law cannot be applied retroactively. So in my view, I do not see a very straight path towards compensation and reparations going forward. But having said that, I was also interested in finding out why Ghana, Jerry, Brian, why Ghana? There are 54 African countries, but why Ghana? But when I look, I see that Ghana actually is called the gateway to Africa, and that there are about 36 slave forts and castles, including Cape Coast and a place called Elmina in Ghana. So it's like Ghana was the theater, was one of the theaters, one of the main theaters of slavery and slave trade. Mm. And in that country where millions of Africans were enslaved, they passed through something called the door of no return, meaning once you pass through that door, you sail to the Atlantic and to lands that Africans never knew anything about. So this for me is the significance of Ghana. And in a sense here, really, Ghana is like South Africa when it comes to issues of apartheid. Of course, South Africa also was a victim of slave trade. And I remember not too

0: And therefore, it is very important that a choice of a country like Ghana was made to spearhead Africa's campaign on this front. And I'm just curious, Brian, being an African-American, talking about Latin America, Brian, and particularly Argentina having refused to vote. And Jerry, I've always been curious about why is there no black player in the Argentinian national team. I have never seen, and yet it is a country with, yet it is a country with the descendants of slaves.
1: Allow me, Douglas, to just expand on whatever it is that you're trying to lay a basis for. Yeah. And I have looked at some of the reactions that have been coming in from some of these European players. Mm-hmm. And in the UK, the Reform Party, which is Nigel Farage's party, said that in the event that it got power, it would deny new visas to people from the country that are seeking slavery reparations from Britain. Now remember, Britain is estimated to have transported roughly 3 million African people across the Atlantic to work. Britain is estimated to have transported roughly 3 million African people across the Atlantic to work as slaves within its lands before that practice was abolished in the 1800s. So when you're getting reactions from some of the leaders in the European countries such as these, do you really think there's going to be a sober conversation going forward in the terms of Africa pushing for reparations?
0: Well, interesting question, Jerry. It just tells you so much about the fact that there was slavery and slave trade, but there is also modern day slavery, or an idea of looking at Africa and Africans in ways that then do not make them equal. When you see some of the barriers, some of the borders that European countries are erecting on migration, then it tells you so much about this resentment. Therefore, I do not think that these discussions about reparations are going to be smooth sailing. Already, that Farage decision, that Farage pronouncement, is an indication to you of the unwillingness, number one, not just to refuse to acknowledge, but also to refuse to do something about this atrocity.
1: And also now, when you look at this decision also, Brian, coming at the level of the General Assembly, remember, one of Africa's main objectives from 2025, spilling into 2026, was to try and reform the UN as it is. And that includes also reforming the Security Council, where, remember, Africa has no representation at all. And I would imagine these are some of the things that stem from that period, the colonial period, the slavery period, where Africans are perceived to be of lesser importance to humanity. And so when Africa now starts pushing for this representation, even at the United Nations Security Council, when Africa is pushing for this colonial countries to acknowledge and compensate them for the period in which its population was enslaved. Do you think then that these are conversations that probably should go in tandem?
2: Of course. I mean, I don't think it's a bad idea at all. I mean, if we're going to have a conversation about reparations, particularly at the UN level, I think a great place to start would say, you know, if we're going to go forward on this, it's long overdue for a permanent African seat on the council. I mean, it doesn't really matter to me which country it is, but if you're really, really serious about righting this great wrong, power is the first place to start. And if there's not an African voice, a permanent African voice on the UN council, then it's all just talk, in my opinion. It's a nice thing to say, but as you know, talk is cheap. It's really where you put your money where your mouth is, your actions are. Once again, you know, reparations is about power and about inclusiveness, and you can't really be serious about righting that wrong without having a permanent African voice on the council.
1: I just want us to look now at slavery as it is. You know, a lot of people, when they listen or hear slavery, they just think of, you know, someone taken from Africa, put in the Americas, and they're put in cotton fields, and they're told, now you have to produce cotton. But it was far worse than that. If you just try to access part of the history that is accessible to us, we have documentation on Africans that were, you know, they went for days without eating. We had people who were punished in severe manners. So we have cases of limbs being cut. We have cases of people even being snatched their children when they're still very young so that they can start being shaped to become good slaves. And it was far much worse than what it is in some people's mindsets as it is now. Mm-hmm. So, Douglas, I just want you to just help us break down the complexity.

0: of slavery as we understand it now and as is accessible in the history that we have right now as Africa?
1: That's a very good question, Jerry. You know, many things happened. There is a way Africa is still traumatized by slavery. But let me take the economic angle as an example of how slavery reconfigured Africa. Africa is still being seen today as a place where we only do extraction, a place that supplies resources to other countries. So that extractive idea that Africa can only be a place where we get raw materials has its roots in slavery. And even if you look at the earliest development of the infrastructure that was used to ferry the slaves, they basically were built into the regions where slaves were taken and ferried to ports. So those structures defined our later economic development patterns that go inland, get slaves, ferry them to the port.

But it also took away Africa's identity. Up to today, we are struggling as Africans with our identity because we had a political model imposed on us. We had religion imposed on us. We have an education system imposed on us. So everything that was indigenous, everything that was African, was destroyed during this period. So this is a consequence that Africa is still bearing. Now, even if you look at the African society, it even brought things like suspicion, because Africans themselves actively participated. And this is really, really traumatizing. You know, when we talk about slave trade, white people coming to snatch and chain and take away Africans, sometimes we forget that the Africans themselves played a key role. Who identified markets? Who identified the suitable men to be shackled, to be taken away? It was Africans themselves. Now, this suspicion bred hate and tore the cord that bound African countries together. So even today, in

0: between Africans. It was the basis on which the colonizer built what we call divide and rule. So the people who helped the slave traders, you know, get the men, fit men to carry away, are the same people who then became home guards to the colonialists. So these are some of the lasting legacies, some of the lasting effects of slavery on the African continent.
1: Now, the General Assembly affirmed the importance of addressing historical wrongs affecting Africans and people of the diaspora in a manner that promotes justice, human rights, dignity, and healing, while also emphasizing that claims for reparations represent a concrete step towards a remedy. Now, Brian, off the top of your head, looking at the situation as it is now, what options exist for Africa to sort of get a unified global response that is acceptable to the slavery issue to the African population?
2: I think it's going to be a little bit difficult. I mean, there are 54 different countries, so therefore there are 54 different perspectives on this issue. I think the first place to start, and I hate to keep beating a dead horse, but I do think, you know, that addressing this from an economical sense is the best way to go. And my reason for that is if you go back to the end of World War II, Israel, the third country which voted against this, they received over $3 billion from the world to repatriate every Jew that was displaced from Europe during the Holocaust. Mm-hmm. And they received additional monies to help rebuild their economy, to help get it started. And as we all know, Israel basically was birthed shortly after the war. So the idea that you cannot find money to pump into Africa to help rebuild itself, to help right all those colonial wrongs is simply something that I do not accept. If you did it for Israel, and the fact that Israel voted against it sounds really, really hypocritical to me based on how much money it received because of reparations or the Holocaust, the idea that you can't do that for Africa is something that's just wrong. That's just the idea that you can't do that, I don't accept. I can understand the idea that you can't do that, I don't accept. I can accept that you don't want to do it. I can accept that the countries of Europe, they're troubled by this. Yes, I can understand a diplomatic perspective on it, but I think it's far more financial. We don't want to pay for this crime we committed. Mm. That's my thought. Mm. And I think moving forward, Africa needs to be united in the sense you committed a crime, your punishment is righting this wrong. Mm. Whether it's through financial means, whether through political means or policy means, I don't care. But you wronged this continent. You owe us.
1: And I want us to stay on that topic, Douglas, because that's a very important bit that Brian is bringing up.
0: Yeah, and really that's why I was raising the question about the relevance of Ghana. Because one of the things Ghana is trying to do is to reframe the slave trade, not just as a tragedy, but as a definitive break in world history. So we want to move away from the argument that it is just a historical injustice and be more futuristic. So I think Ghana is looking at slave trade as something that is systemic in nature. And the scale of the trade created what he is referring to as a racialized economic system that still underdevelops Africa up to today. And I heard you asking Brian about what is it that should be done at a continental level that should really address Africa's concerns? We need to look at the economic aspects and the ways in which the global economic order is structured in a way that keep marginalizing Africa. If you take, for example, the cost of money, we have this idea of always looking at Africa as risky. And these are all in that mindset, you know, that slavery mindset, that colonial mindset, that if you put your money in Africa, you are risking your investment. And then therefore the cost of investment in Africa gets very high. So that's something that needs to be addressed in futuristic terms. We also need to look at issues, for example, of debt. When we talk about reparations, for example, we don't just want, you know, cash compensation. Reparations can go beyond cash compensations and address issues of eternal debt, you know, forever debt, debts that were borrowed and can never be

0: be repaid, particularly from the Western world, from the Bretton Woods institutions. First of all, the debt is costly. Secondly, you can never completely pay that debt. These are the ways, in my view, in which reparations should be addressed. Let's reform global institutions of governance. Make Africans participate. I know institutions like the World Bank and the IMF have been trying to incorporate Africans, you know, two or three more seats here on the board. Africa has been included in the G20. You know, we have South Africa in the G20. We have the African Union as a member of the G20. Sometimes these are merely optics, while the structures that entrench these systems that continue to enslave Africans remain in place. So when we talk about compensation, when we talk about reparations, I think it should be a wider issue of looking at the structures that still weigh Africa down.
1: Africa will really have to depend on collective bargaining power so that agree as a whole continent, all the nations of Africa, that this is our stance, our standard. This is how we are going to deal with this, and everyone aligns to that. I think then Africa would have some biting force on that, yeah?
0: Yeah, my point, Jerry.

0: are the things I'm looking at. You know, can we get technology? Can we be supported to grow our industries? You know, reparations can come in those forms. But this lump sum cash approach, where tons of money is transferred to a country, I think this is going to be very hard.
1: Yeah. Interesting. Yeah. I think that's a very powerful way to wrap it up. And as we come to a close, I'd just like to ask both of you, starting with you, Douglas, of course, what should listeners take away from this conversation?
0: I think for me, the key thing is history. Number one, history. Number two, history. Number three, it's a tragedy that a people should not know their history. It's a tragedy that some people can deliberately want to erase a people's history. It's a tragedy that some people want to revise, you know, the revisionists. History is our yesterday, history is our today, and history is our tomorrow.
1: Nice way to end it. Brian?
2: I couldn't agree more. I think there's an old adage that says, if you forget the mistakes of the past, you're bound to repeat them. I think in

0: that mistake was a mistake and that it was a good mistake. As you know, as I said earlier, you know, once again, if you forget the past, you're bound to repeat those mistakes. I think Douglas hit it dead on the head. It's all about history. It's all about knowing your history and not repeating those things.
1: You can find more of the discussion on YouTube and Spotify. Search Talk Africa Plus. Stay with China Africa Talk to get to know more stories about China and Africa and their expanding bilateral cooperation. I'm Gao Junya. Thank you for listening.

Walking 20 to 30,000 steps a day is routine. On the busiest days, that number can rise to 50 or even 60,000. Locals often joke that couriers on Gulangyu have feet made of iron. For the past 3 decades, Xiao has become one of the island's most familiar faces. But he carries more than mail and parcels. In his spare time, he and a group of fellow couriers help elderly residents and support those in need. You're listening to Footprints. I'm Xing Yu. In this episode, we tell the story of the good guys of Gulangyu.

0: 来，怕包。
1: 好。
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1: 青菜是吗
2: ？It's nearly lunch time, and Xiao Meibin is picking up a boxed meal. But the lunch isn't for him. It's for Xue Jianmin, an elderly man who lives alone nearby.
0: 等下。吃到没？
3: 多亏了有他们这些好小哥的帮忙。
2: Xue has lived on Gulangyu for more than 70 years. About a decade ago, he developed glaucoma and gradually lost his sight. For a long time after that, he rarely stepped outside. Still, he insisted on cooking for himself. Back then, whenever he had time, Xiao Meibin would stop by to chat with him, keep him company, and sometimes help clean the house.One day, Xiao noticed the elderly man had cooked noodles together with a dishcloth in the pot. The sight tugged at his heart. Xiao wanted to help, but the older man refused. He knew how busy couriers were and didn't want to become a burden. Then in late 2019, a senior's canteen opened on the island, just a 5-minute walk from Xue's home.Elderly residents living alone or with disabilities could receive free meals there. But for Xue, that short walk felt extremely far. At mealtimes, he could smell the food drifting through the neighborhood, but getting there on his own was difficult.
0: 他先是找了很多人，找了很多人说，我这个事情没人敢帮啊，没人敢。
4: At first, he asked a few people.But nobody wanted to take it on because it's a year-round commitment. Meals have to arrive on time, at noon and in the evening.

0: 来帮你。
1: Xiao then sent a message to his courier group chat, explaining the elderly situation and asking whether anyone wanted to join him.
2: Then several colleagues, including Liu and Xu, said yes. I thought having four or five people would be enough.
1: From then on, the sound of footsteps climbing the stairs with hot meals has become part of daily life in Xue Jianmin's home. Over time, he had even learned to recognize each courier just by the sound of their footsteps, even though he hadn't seen their faces yet.
3: I'm fortunate to live in a time when there are people like these good guards. Couriers are already some of the busiest people around. Sometimes Liu comes twice a day. He'll ask me, have you listened to the radio today? Or have you exercised today? Just having them around makes me feel alive again.
1: Born and raised on Gulangyu, Xiao Meibin became a postal courier in 1996 when he was 22 years old. After high school, he didn't get into college, and then his relatives introduced him to this job.
2: Back then, we were called postmen, delivering letters. To be honest, I didn't really understand the job at first. Physically, it was exhausting, as I carried heavy mail bags on both shoulders.
1: Xiao still remembers his first days on the job. By the end of every shift, it felt as if needles were piercing the soles of his feet. After just over a week, he wanted to quit.
2: I kept asking myself, why am I doing such hard work? Back then, I really wanted to resign. Sometimes, when I met up with classmates, they'd say, how did you end up becoming a mailman? Sometimes, I felt too embarrassed to go to these gatherings.
1: What changed his mindset, he said, was a passage he once read online. Words said to be inscribed on the tomb of an Anglican bishop in Britain, though nobody really knows where the text originally came from. It says, when I was young and free, my imagination had no limits. I dreamed of changing the world. As I grew older and wiser, I discovered the world would not change. So I shortened my sight somewhat and decided to change only my country. But it too seemed immovable. As I grew into my twilight years, in one last desperate attempt, I settled for changing only my family, those closest to me. But alas, they would have none of it. And now, as I lie on my deathbed, I suddenly realize, if I had only changed myself first, then by example, I would have changed my family. From their inspiration and encouragement, I would then have been able to better my country. And who knows, I may have even changed the world. For Xiao, the words struck a deep chord.
2: It felt so much like what I was going through at the time. You feel powerless. Every day going to work, I felt anxious. Then I realized if I wanted things to change, I had to begin by changing myself first.
1: Gradually, Xiao began to see his work differently. Whether it was a parcel, a newspaper, or a handwritten letter, he reminded himself to treat every delivery seriously. Over time, he encountered a special kind of mail, letters with incomplete addresses, and sometimes not even a clear recipient. They were known as blind letters. One of them, Xiao remembers vividly, came all the way from the Philippines. It was addressed simply to the Gulangyu Post Office, asking for help locating someone. The only clues were a name and an approximate age.
2: I figured it was a letter searching for family. I went to the police station and asked the neighborhood committee, but nobody knew this person. So I started

0: knocking on doors one by one.
1: Usually these undeliverable letters can simply be returned. But Xiao understood that many of these blind letters carried something much heavier than paper and ink. In the past, many people from Gulangyu had left for Southeast Asia to make a living overseas, and contact was lost across decades and oceans. And sometimes a single letter might be someone's last chance to reconnect.
2: 我记得那封信我问了，他们也问了很久。
1: Xiao asked his fellow couriers to help search for the recipient, but nothing turned up. Still, he refused to give up. Then, 2 days later, another knock on a door finally brought an answer.
2: 他说看一下，哎，我姐的呀。
0: He looked at the letter and said, "That's my sister." I asked, "Your sister? Is she still here?" He told me she had moved away long ago to Hong Kong. That afternoon, he sent a photo of the letter to his sister. I even joked with him, asking, "Who's looking for your sister? An old first love?" He laughed and said, "No, it was an old classmate from many years ago." Now that they were getting older.The sender wanted to see whether she could still find her old friend.
1: When the elderly woman finally received the message, she was overjoyed. She thanked Xiao again and again. For Xiao, such a moment brought a great sense of fulfillment.
0: Since my job is deliver letters, I want to make sure they reach where they are meant to go.
1: You're listening to Footprints.We'll be back after a short break. Stay with us.
3: One.

0: 7?
1: Yes, darling. There were 7 bombs.
0: Mom, can I sleep now?
1: Yes. Tonight, there were only 7.
2: More than 3 million people are now temporarily displaced.
3: About 35% of the displaced are children. They are terrified about being caught up in these attacks.
4: Two monkeys, three elephants,
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6: Most children learn to count with the nice things in life, but some have to count to the sound of their world in ruins.
1: Sweet dreams, honey. Tomorrow, we count something else.
6: Children will learn no matter what, but the question is, will the grown-ups?
7: From the refreshing cup of tea that starts your morning, to the paper that you write on, the roots of many familiar parts of modern life can be traced back to ancient ideas.
8: Two grains of tea dumped the whole thing straight into the ice. Yeah. Rice even served as currency in tax. In 794, a new paper mill was founded in the Abbasid.
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18: A UNESCO World Heritage Site, Gulangyu is best known for its rich architectural

heritage. After Xiamen became a treaty port in the mid-19th century, Gulangyu gradually developed into an international settlement, where more than a dozen countries established consulates, churches, and hospitals. Today, around 1,000 historic buildings remain scattered across the island, blending Chinese, European, and Southeast Asian architectural styles. Gulangyu is also famous for its piano and pipe organ museums, earning it the nickname the Island of Music. Every day, thousands of tourists pour onto the island. But beyond the crowds and postcard scenery, it is also home to one of the oldest populations in the city. Over the years, many younger residents have moved away, leaving behind an aging community. Watching these changes unfold,

0: 维持一下秩序。
1: Xiao gathered several fellow couriers, and at the ferry terminal, they helped maintain order, clean the grounds, and gave directions to tourists.
2: 刚开始可能他们有点不大理解哈。
1: He recalls that although many of the couriers seemed reluctant at first, once they started helping, they gradually began to enjoy it. And they didn't stop there. Xiao began bringing them to visit elderly residents living alone, delivering newspapers.Cleaning homes and simply sitting down to talk with them.
2: 就每周五下午，啊，我们共同去一户老人家家里。
3: Every Friday afternoon, we visit elderly residents together. One day, an elderly woman asked if I could check why the kitchen light wasn't working. The light used an old pull cord switch.And the cord had snapped after years of use. I threaded it back through and turned the light on again. Then she told me that for the past few days, she had been eating dinner early every afternoon because the kitchen became too dark in the evening. Without the light, cooking and eating was difficult. As she held my hand and thanked me,I saw tears in her eyes. And in that moment, I felt that turning on the light hadn't only brightened her home, it had brightened something inside me too.
2: 不仅是照亮她，也照亮了我自己。
1: That small act of kindness slowly grew into something bigger. In 2020, the couriers officially formed a volunteer service team known as the Gu Lang Yu Good Guys.One of the services they provide is free haircuts for elderly residents. And it all began with a simple request from one elderly man who once asked Xiao Meibin if he could help cut his hair. Xiao was hesitant at first.
3: I said, I've only cut hair for my child before. But if you don't mind, I can give it a try.
1: Having never received any professional training,Xiao went out and bought a set of clippers specifically for the job. Looking back, he says all the initial worry turned out to be unnecessary.
3: The elderly residents are incredibly kind. Even when the haircuts didn't turn out very well, they would still smile and say, "Looks great." With their encouragement, we gradually became more confident.
1: Today, the team helps elderly residents with meal deliveries, medicine pickups, haircuts, trash disposal, and others. During typhoon season, they would visit seniors living alone ahead of storms, checking whether windows and doors are secure. They also help protect older residents from scams, as some seniors have been deceived by fake prize cards. The couriers now help identify suspicious packages before harm is done.Over the years, Xiao has also watched the delivery business change. 3 decades ago, the island was home to factories producing glass, light bulbs, and plastics. Many subscribed to newspapers in bulk, and delivering newspapers and letters made up much of a courier's daily work. But gradually, the factories moved away. The number of letters and newspapers declined, while tourism boomed.Snack shops, cafes, and souvenir stores began appearing across the island, and in the meantime, online shopping exploded. In the past 5 years, the daily number of parcels delivered on Gu Lang Yu has doubled, from around 4,000 to 8,000. Every morning, couriers gather at the pier to collect parcels and mail before hauling them across the island by handcart. The uphill roads are exhausting,But Xiao says the downhill stretches can be even harder. Still, he says one thing has made all the hard work worthwhile. Over time, the kindness they gave to others gradually found its way back to them as well.
3: Local businesses prepared New Year's Eve dinners and breakfasts for us. Community hospitals also provide free health checkups for us. And because our schedules are irregular, they make the appointments flexible over several months. You can come one day for a blood test and another day for an ultrasound. Just tell them you're one of the good guys.

0: Now 52 years old, Xiao says he feels proud of his job. Today, the Gulangyu Good Guys have grown into a 52-member volunteer team made up of couriers from different delivery companies. Xiao says they have become like family, helping one another collect parcels, share routes, and care for the island together.
1: 当你传递温暖，你收获的肯定是温暖。
2: When you pass warmth on, warmth eventually comes back to you. Now, when I look back on our younger years, I feel that all of us carried light within us. And one day, when we grow old and retire, when we look back at the years we spent working together on this island, our memories will have color, not just any color, but bright, glowing colors.
1: 不仅是彩色，是有光的颜色。

The Gulangyu Good Guys were awarded the title of Most Beautiful Couriers in China, as well as the China Youth May 4th Medal Collective Award. And even today, on this small island, whenever help is needed, many residents still say the same thing. Call the good guys. With that, we wrap up this edition of Footprints. 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Just search for Footprints and you can listen anytime, anywhere. I'm Xinyu. I'll see you next time. Bye for now.

There are more than 1 million marine species known to man. This is a beautiful, dangerous, powerful, and yet fragile world of creatures. But the reality is that there are only 1/10 of the fish in the ocean today compared to that of the age of discovery. I am Huang Rei, your host on Voice of the South China Sea. No one

0: 让不同的人听见彼此。
1: Now the news, I'm Wen Jie. Chinese Vice President Han Zheng has met with Belarusian Prime Minister Alexander Turchin in Minsk. Han said that under the strategic guidance of the presidents of the two countries, China-Belarus relations have maintained high-level development.He said China is ready to work with Belarus to deepen cooperation and keep moving bilateral relations forward. Turchin said China is a key strategic partner of cooperation for Belarus. He said his country is willing to align its development strategy with China and deepen cooperation in agriculture, science, and technology. The Ministry of Emergency Management has activated an emergency response for geological disasters as a new round of heavy rainfall hit southern China. Authorities identified a high risk of geological disasters in parts of Chongqing, Guangxi, and Guizhou through Tuesday. The ministry has urged local authorities in affected regions to enhance disaster prevention and response.Authorities say multiple people have been shot near the Old West End Festival in Toledo, U.S. state of Ohio. The local police department said officers are searching for the suspect or suspects involved in the incident after responding to the scene Saturday afternoon. Police say the victims have been transported to medical facilities, but have yet to provide further details on the injuries and how many people were shot. The festival is a two-day event featuring live music,food markets, house tours, and shopping. Lebanon's National News Agency reports that Israeli attacks across southern Lebanon have killed at least 14 people, including three Lebanese army personnel. The Lebanese army said that three soldiers were killed while patrolling in a vehicle in the Nabati area. The Israel Defense Forces said it has launched an investigation into

0: qualifier Marjorie Chmielewska, 6-3, 6-2 in the French Open women's singles final, playing just in her fourth French Open. 19-year-old Andreeva completed a remarkable rise on the Paris clay. She made her Grand Slam debut by coming through qualifying at Roland Garros in 2023, reached the semifinals 1 year later, and won the title this season. And that's the news. I'm Wen Jie.
1: In the AI race, energy matters.
2: Welcome to The Bridge, enlightening conversations on world cultures, life, and everything in between. Hey everyone, this is Jason Smith, host of The Bridge podcast from sunny California. If you like the show, don't forget to subscribe. We love The Bridge.
1: Hey everyone, I'm Jason Smith, originally from sunny California, now living in beautiful Beijing. Today with me is Alex Scher.
3: Hello everybody, I am Alex. I am real, I am not AI.
1: That's exactly what AI would say.
3: Be scared.
1: According to the Wall Street Journal, quote, power grid operators are asking tech companies to supply their own electricity or go dark at times. And quote, can the U.S. keep up in the AI race without the power grid to back it up? Alex,
3: yes.
1: You know, we both live in China, but
3: yes.
1: Has your electricity bill in China been going up since the advent of AI?
3: Short answer is no, but I want to give a long-winded answer because this question, honestly, because we're talking about this on a show, we're discussing it, but if you just ask, let's say, just a random Chinese person and say, hey, is AI making your electricity bill more expensive? It might be hard for the person to even make the connection because it just doesn't apply here in China. And it probably won't happen.
1: You know, I was watching Jensen Huang, the CEO of, what's that gigantic microchip company in the United States? NVIDIA. And he was saying that 70% of AI papers, research papers, are published by China. And 50% of AI researchers in the world are Chinese. So that gives, you know, you some idea of how advanced Chinese AI is. And, you know, you mentioned Chinese people not connecting electricity consumption to AI, but in the United States, a lot of people are suffering.

0: can move make a movie all by yourself. First off, impossible because you still need a whole arts team and a tech team putting the you need a what do you call it? A storyboard. You need a concept design. You need the model for all of that to happen. But also, why do I want to make a movie all by myself? As if this world is not lonely enough. Like there's not enough things to make us stay in the room by ourselves for a long time period. Why do we need this? Honestly, why do we need all of these things that make just ridiculous videos, and they're getting harder and harder to tell for people who don't really understand the difference between AI-generated content and real content. And I'm sorry for ranting. I'm just saying that's just a lot of electricity, especially for our friends who live in the United States. Like you're paying like triple the price of what you need to pay when it comes to electricity because people elsewhere need to make a fake video of, I don't know, you know, like
1: you sound definitively anti-AI right now. Wow.
0: I want AI to be

0: engineers and scientists or whatever in China, they start to think, what are we going to do? There's just a lot of trash, and we don't have enough space. We can't sacrifice the environment to deal with them. What's a way to make them into something useful? And then they're like, okay, burning is a good thing because we need, you know, thermal plants are the most traditional way of producing any energy power, right? But when you burn, if you don't have a very thorough trash like classification, if you don't burn, if you put it all together and burn it, then it produces really poisonous gas. And that's what stopped the government from burning the trash because, you know, we kind of got caught in this rock and hard place. Like if you burn it, it pollutes the air. If you bury it, it pollutes the soil. And so this one team of engineers and scientists, they were just like, hey, so let's look at this poisonous gas. How can we get rid of it? And they're like, they figured it out. They're like, look, if we just raise the temperature of burning the burning oven to 1,100 degrees Celsius, then that gas is going to degrade. It's going to just go down to 1%. And they were able to bring that down to like a really small percentage. So basically it's not going to be poisonous or harmful for the air anymore. And that took them like 2 years or something. And then within that time, like soon after that, once it was tested, it was proved to be an effective way of dealing with our everything that we produce. China started building all of these trash burning facilities. And I think up until now, we have about 1,000 of these plants just burning trash, burning waste, and then it produces energy and it doesn't pollute the air. And then these plants were like, oh my God, this is great. China's like, this is great. Now we're in the situation where we don't have enough trash to burn to support these plants from dying. So there are people who have been like trying to be like different provinces were like, do you have more trash? Like, do you have more trash? And then I think China has half of these types of trash burning power plants in the entire world. Like half of it is here. And this happened in the past couple of years. I just can't imagine once we tackle and we could replicate the limited nuclear power plants that we have right now, I think our energy profile is going to go out of the roof. So, and we haven't even gotten to, sorry for the long-winded story, but we haven't even gotten into the comparison of the backup storage power that China has versus what the United States has. So it's going to, China's power future is looking very, very green. Oh yeah.
1: You're listening to The Bridge.
2: You know, it's interesting to me that like China didn't just choose one technology. Like in the United States, I think most Americans would agree that the reason there is not a lot of solar and wind isn't just because Donald Trump doesn't believe wind exists in China, which is what he said at Davos, but it's...
0: Can we tell people though? It's just ridiculous, like, you know, for the president of the United States to speak at such a high level economic forum where like the entire world is watching and all of the leaders and the top scholars and experts work together for the president of any country really to be like... Oh yeah, I don't think China doesn't have wind farms. You know, I've been to China. I've never seen any wind farms, and so they don't have wind power. I'm like, oh my God, it's so embarrassing. And it's very, I couldn't believe that's what came out, what he said.
2: People in the audience were giggling while he was saying that. I just want to point that out. So, I mean, they know what's up.
0: Of course, because anyone knows.
2: Anyone who's been to China and traveled around

0: not building enough energy to accommodate the population and the AI that's coming in online. But in China, the energy grid is being built out very rapidly and the AI is being built out very rapidly. What's going to happen if the United States doesn't immediately start cooperating with China and importing solar and wind and building out its infrastructure, is that China's going to win on AI, and that huge, and that's just one aspect of it, which is great for China. But the other part of that is the financial bubble in Wall Street is going to explode and take down investors all over the world with it. And it could be potentially catastrophic to the global economy. So I just want more people to be aware of the fact that the United States needs to completely shift course yesterday and start importing Chinese solar or joint venturing with Chinese solar companies like they have done in Ohio, where there is a factory, for example, called Invenergy Illuminate USA, and it is joint venture to JV'd with a Chinese company, Longyi, using Chinese technology to build advanced solar in the United States with American workers for the U.S. economy, for the U.S. market. Those are the kind of projects that we need like 1,000 of yesterday. And that's the only way to save AI, to save the U.S. economy, to save, you know, people's bills when my mom goes to pay her electricity bill, for example.
1: Yeah, some stats I read on this is that in the past, I think year or 2 years, on average, like a U.S. resident's electricity bill has gone up over 250%. Like the amount of money they're paying. And then if you have like electricity heaters in your house, then just for winter season, you're looking at a whole electricity bill of like $1,200 at least. And that's just an insane amount of money. And electricity bill has become the second most expensive utilities for American residents. And it's really just that, you know, yes, we can all enjoy seeing a panda and a bear dancing in the snow together, but is it worth it for not having heat in your house, Jason? This is what we're talking about.
0: I'm like, gonna die happy.
1: Oh my God, no. We'll have a conversation about this. This is so not right. No, okay. Look, history is moving forward.
0: Can't we have both?
1: Of course, we can have both.
0: You want a world where AI only helps sick patients. I want a world where I can heat my home and watch pandas and polar bears dancing in the snow.
1: And of course, we can have both. And then the key is to be able to, for the U.S., I think the first step is really to acknowledge that there is a defect in the system that has been serving the country's power grid for the past decades or hundreds of years, ever since the invention of electricity, because the power grid in the States is not built with like an enormous potential capacity in the future. So now that when this kind of power is needed, and why that this is such an important matter to talk about right now, is that, like, if you didn't know, for a large data center, the ones that are being built out by tech companies in the States right now, these data centers, like the mega data centers, given what the US power grid could do at the moment, it'll take about 12 to 18 months to turn the power on for these AI data centers.
0: Wow. Really?
1: That's the amount of time that they need to turn it on. They need, otherwise, you know, like when there's an overflow, it might like short the circuit or it might burn the circuit or whatever. Things could happen. And the amount of power that they also need to use, basically, Elon Musk talked about this as well, just very recently, that what China has at the moment when it comes to just solar power energy and battery storage energy, like that alone could cover like a whole year's use in America. But if you paid attention to like news when it comes to energy in China, and then even just, you know, from what we have talked about in the first half of the show, China has a lot of different ways of producing energy. And then again, we're only talking about solar and battery storage. There's all sorts of other ways to produce electricity that we've been talking about. And the reason why we kept saying China is going to win the AI race is because no matter who came up with the tech first or whatever, at the

0: This is Wall Street Journal. By 2030, America's backup power will be falling below effectively before 2030. And with the expansion and the booming of the AI data centers and AI industry in general, there could be the potential and the danger for Americans to just, you know, have more power outages, random blackouts. And then at the same time, thanks to the way that China's power grid is built, China has about 400 gigawatts of backup power. And how much is 400 gigawatts? Is 400 doesn't sound like that much. Basically, that's what's the, like, by 2030, that's what the whole world would need, given the projection of the development and expansion of the AI industry times three. Like, that's how much backup power China has. And we could talk about like why we were able to have so much backup power, but that's just a fact. This is not about who's better, who's not better. If we want the AI data centers to work, we need electricity. America is desperately trying to build AI data centers. But these data centers...
1: Let's have fun with it for a moment.
0: Sure.
1: You know, I just want to point out that, you know, I think this originally was done by Google about 20 years ago, where they tried to submerge a data center into the ocean and see if they could cool it using the ocean currents. And I think they did have some degree of success, but it was more of a scientific experiment. And when they succeeded in some metrics, they quit the project. A couple of years ago, China tried to do the same thing, but not as an experiment, but as a practical reality. And China actually did submerge to the bottom of the ocean, off of the southern coast of China, data centers that are now passively cooled by ocean currents. And so now that this has been done, it can be replicated again and again and again. And so one way that China can actually save on energy while it's building all of these this wild amount of energy

0: anymore. So there are, and obviously the main point beyond AI and beyond the economy is that the electricity bills and the pollution levels in the United States are becoming untenable. So for example, Grok AI has one of its data centers, at least, is fueled by methane. So this is potentially cancer causing and asthma causing, and it's near a village, or a town in the United States, and there are increasing rates of cancer in that city. So we're looking at data, the unsavory behavior of tech bros to build out technology that profits them, but they're not really caring about the people. We're seeing a lot of the same behaviors, the laissez-faire behaviors that the United States engaged in the 1950s and 60s, before a lot of regulations were put in place to stop certain kinds of polluting, coming back in new, more vicious forms to make the wealthy wealthier. I want to point out there's an article here from Capital B News. After, and this is the title of the article, after a white town rejected a data center, developers targeted a black area. This is from Adam Mahoney, January 6, 2026. And it points out that basically there were white towns in the United States who lawyered up and said no to some of these data centers. And so, well, a lot of the black communities in the United States are impoverished and don't have the ability to lawyer up. So, quote from the article, Paul Black is an environmental activist who has spent years fighting polluting projects across the South, and he's trying to stop a data center complex the size of 1,200 football fields. And he said, quote, all too often, these polluting industries and questionable zoning decisions land in black and brown communities, places that are least empowered past pollution. So we're seeing the replication of the injustices that have echoed through U.S. civilization and society for the last hundreds of years. It's always the least capable of protecting themselves that are most taken advantage of by the super rich who are just after more money.
1: Exactly. And then these decisions are being made by corporates, by big tech companies, by local legislators. For me, it's just that if things are not planned out on a bigger scale, there's not a more organized a network of things to really evaluate the consequences of every decision that is being made, and if only profit is being taken into consideration, it's just burying all of these bombs for the future that's going to just come up and really cause a huge chaos for everybody. And China has been leading this whole game of having like undersea water data centers, because it's not just a technology. It's not just using the natural resources to make things happen. Even when we do put AI data centers in the city, for example, like there are data centers by Alibaba in I think in Hebei or something, that the excessive heat that comes from that they collected, they use it to heat the district. Like they sent that heat.
0: Wow.
1: Basically, we're just like, whatever heat that comes out of anything, we're gonna use it.
0: If cold comes out of it, use the cold. If heat comes out of it, use the heat.
1: No, exactly. And this is why, like, so basically there's a lot of companies, so like the computers are in the east or whatever, but then the computing power is needed in the east, but then the computing itself is done in the west where it's a lot cooler, where the altitude is higher, and they build a data center in those places, taking advantage of the natural conditions in those areas.
0: You just gave me a great idea.
1: Oh, what
0: why
1: is that?
0: Don't we in the United States build all our data centers in Alaska. And then just connect them by cables to the lower 48? It's already cold in Alaska, guys.
1: Jason, this brings it back to why we started talking about the whole thing for this episode. It's because wherever they build it, they're building it at the price of the people that are living in that area. They're not, of course people are going to push back. Of course people are going to be, you know, protesting it and rejecting it, because you're basically making my life. What if I don't want these ridiculous animals and abnormal baby videos? Like, I don't need that in my life. And why do I have to pay extra for my electricity bill just so that, you know, this

0: guy named Jason Smith could enjoy these videos. You know, so people don't want that. And it's more than understandable. I can't even like, this is not for like, oh, so people don't want that. And it's more than understandable. I can't even like, this is not for like, oh, you have to think about what AI could do for the entire humanity. Well, yeah, but also I need to get by. I need to make it until next month. And otherwise, I get kicked out of my house if I can't pay my electricity bills and whatever, you know. So this is a very basic conflict between the human development and human advancement and human needs. And honestly, I feel like if they could make a secure facility to place the AI data centers underwater in the ocean, I almost feel safer. Like, why do you want to build these AI data centers in these towns so desperately? Like, someone could just walk into it. No, like someone could just walk into it and be like, oh, this, I could pull this. Like, do I have too little trust in human beings? Maybe, but that's my paranoia.
1: I feel like I need to send you a bear video once a week God. From now on.
0: No.
1: AI bear video. So you can understand the draw. I just want to point out another thing that I kind of touched on, but I wanted to go deeper into it and have it come from a reputable source. There's an article from December 24th, Christmas Eve, 2025, by Layla Kearney. From Reuters, entitled AI data centers are forcing dirty peaker power plants back into service. So the United States in previous administrations during previous periods of contemporary U.S. history, we have retired heavily polluting power facilities for the good of the people of the United States, for the good of local cities and towns, people, states, the good of the environment and of the future of our country. And now that tech bros need them, we're just reopening them, which is insane to me. We're going backwards in time in the United States.
0: It is a desperate measure, and it

0: invention, the popularization of AI, a lot of people think it's a bubble that is going to pop very soon. I don't know. I hope it doesn't, because it's been such a, it's such a, an enormous industry and the most active and biggest part of the financial market right now. If that pops, it's going to just going to cause a chain reaction and everything else. And I don't think we need that right now. But
1: well, here's the thing.
0: Yeah.
1: I'm sorry, you were going to say.
0: No, go ahead.
1: It might not pop if we can energize the potential that AI has to give back to society. Because some of our visionary leaders, like let's just say Elon Musk is one of them, is there. They talk about a future of abundance, in quotes. So that abundance is supposed to provide so much wealth for people that they call it 10xing abundance. This is the new, one of the catchphrases, 10x, everything is 10x. And we're going to 10x abundance, and everyone will have more than they could ever possibly need. And, you know, the founder, Peter Thiel of Palantir and others have said, oh, we're going to solve homelessness. We're going to solve crime. We're going to solve poverty. We're going to solve cancer. And AI is going to do all of these things. Maybe they're right. I don't know. It's possible. However, if we can't power the AI, that future can't happen, which means the AI bubble would pop. So we do need, you know, China is the leader in the world at making energy right now. It is the world's leader in green tech. That's what people need. We need solar yesterday. So like, I mean, if Elon Musk can do that, green tech, that's what people need. We need solar yesterday. So like, I mean, if Elon Musk can do that with his gigafactory, great. If we need to import from China, great. If we need to JV with China, great. Whatever we need to do, we need to do it. But, you know, there are two things that are certain. If we cannot power the AI future that these visionaries imagine, it absolutely, that financial bubble is going to pop. You know, and if we can power it, who knows? Maybe not.
0: I mean, my thing is, I feel like solar might be the only solution or proposal for America to get enough power so that it doesn't go below the safety threshold of the backup powers they have. Because the other power line, like, I don't know how we're able to like transfer that from China to the United States. I'm sure there's a way, but probably not in a scale big enough to be able to fill that hole. Whereas in China, our power grid has been built. There's like three major power companies here, and then everything is just synchronized. If one area has an overflow of electricity, they could easily send that electricity to areas that are having high electricity demand, and maybe the power plants for like a short period of time couldn't produce enough energy to support the functioning of the city. And so you rarely hear about blackouts, like unplanned stoppage of electricity in any parts of China. Like, no matter how big the cities are, like the first tier big Beijing, Shanghai, mega cities, Chongqing, you don't get caught in a situation where you go home and you realize.
1: I just want to stop you there, because there were some rolling blackouts in the south of China a few years ago.
0: Oh, but that's planned. You know?
1: Well, I just want to point out the fact that, you know, a lot of people in the West are going to say, hey, you know, there were blackouts. So when you identify that those did happen. I agree with you. I think I want to add something, some value to what you just said, you know, in terms of, well, we could, the United States could build more nuclear, right? Or could build more hydropower like China is, right? Well, the real problem for us in the United States that you guys don't have in China is our building time. You know, time to build is much longer. Just look at the California high-speed rail project. That was proposed in like the late 1980s, early 1990s. And here we are in 2026, and it's not even close to coming anywhere near by being finished or even halfway finished or whatever. So like you just said, like, yes, we could build nuclear, we could build hydropower, but when is that going to be ready? 2050? You know, the great thing about solar panels is you have a solar panel, you put it on the ground, you plug it in, it's making power now.
0: Yeah.
1: So, like, that's what we need. We need that kind of immediate added value energy to our grid now, yesterday. You know, like, if you order a solar panel from China and it comes 2 weeks from now, well, 2 weeks and 1 day from now, you have more power.
0: Yeah. So can I just quickly respond to the Southwest, like the...
1: Oh, sure. Absolutely.
0: So this

happens because that part of China is really hot in the summer, like very, very hot in the summer. And because the development of industry, you know, industrial facilities and commercial facilities, in summertime, it's just like the number of electricity, the amount of electricity that's being consumed is really, really high to a point where it's reaching the capacity of what the power grid can hold. And then bear in mind, that's like the power grid can hold doesn't mean the full capacity of what's possible for the power grid to provide. And this is why we have, like I said, we have a lot of backup powers. It doesn't mean that if it passes that, it's going to cause the failure of the entire power grid. And that's the major difference that, and then that's when the government had like roll out basically outages for different areas that, you know, for a couple hours or whatever of the day. And it only happened that year. And it's kind of a planned thing so that the power grid doesn't get overloaded. But even if they did, if it's absolutely needed, the backup power could come into play. Versus if we think about a similar situation, I think it was 2021 in Texas, in winter when that severe

0: And then they couldn't, for those days, they couldn't, the power, the grid company couldn't find out ways to get
1: They
0: electric.
1: couldn't even watch videos of bears dancing.
0: Yeah, exactly. This is, and then these two are actually, I think, important. I know we're talking about data centers, but also electricity is really important. The capacity and the functioning of the power grids is even more important for the governments to take notice and to plan out for and to think about in the days of climate change. You know, one area is getting too hot, one area is getting hit by storms that are not, you know, common in winter seasons. And how does government react to these kind of situations? And those are the days, honestly, I think people are not even going to think about the AI data centers. We're going to think about how am I supposed to make it through tonight, you know, and this is why, like, and after that, what happened in Chongqing and Chengdu, like in that area that summer, the government carried out more policies to make sure that, for example, for, you know, manufacturers and for commercial usages, they adjusted the price for peak hour electricity prices, and then they have the initiative to really encourage the residents to keep the air conditioning at a certain temperature and not to run it too low, so that this area could have a sort of a more flattened curve of what's the amount of electricity that they use, and to also just have the make help people get the awareness of saving the energy, because it is crucial for our survival. And I think whatever industry it is, whatever development it is, at the end of the day, it's about what the people could have, how humans, as long as we would still exist in this world, how we could survive, how we could live.
1: A really good idea is to get a few backup batteries for your phone so that during these horrible crises, you can power up your phone and watch
0: Of bears. Oh, no. Oh
1: downloaded
0: my God.
1: So,
0: I
1: okay.
0: can't, Jason.
1: Last point, you mentioned water. Alex mentioned water being used up by data centers. This is something that gets overlooked.
0: Oh, yeah.
1: So John Wilkins wrote an article for futurism.com, furious residents say AI data centers are sucking up the Great Lakes. So it turns out that these data centers need enormous amounts of water for cooling. So while we're trying to fix the energy problem, we can't neglect the water problem. These huge, you know, billionaire tech bros, they should be the ones that are investing in the facilities to collect water and to cool their own systems, whether it's using advanced technology or technology that already exists in ways that don't destroy our natural environment and make it more difficult for regular Joes and make it more difficult for regular Joes and Janes to live and pay their bills. So again, I think the real focus here is, hey, China's doing it and the bills here are not going up. The United States is doing it and the bills are skyrocketing. It should be paid for by the people who are profiting from these industries. That's all the time we have. Any last thoughts, Alex?
0: Well, as I the latest I've read on this, I know Microsoft has been trying to find out ways to solve this problem, because this is not, if you only have your eyes on building data centers, it's just not going to happen. If you don't work out a way to find a solution for future tech to coexist with human beings, then there is no way. I know it sounds like, you know, paradoxical, but that's the reality we're looking at, and it just so happens that China might be doing a little bit better on that front, and I hope they find a solution for the United States as well.
1: The Bridge to China podcast wants to hear from you. 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Record it into your phone and email us your MP3 file at welovethebridge@gmail.com. And we'd be delighted to listen to your comment and possibly play it on this program the next time we air. Thank you so much for your time, listeners. Thank you so much for your time, Alex Scher.
0: Thank you, Jason. Thank you, everyone. I still won't watch that video.

0: 这里是中央广播电视总台南海之声
1: The Voice of South China Sea from China Media Group，
0: 让不同的人听见彼此。
2: Now the news. I'm Wen Jie. Chinese Vice President Han Zheng has met with Belarusian Prime Minister Alexander Turchin in Minsk. Han said that under the strategic guidance of the presidents of the two countries, China-Belarus relations have maintained high-level development. He said China is ready to work with Belarus to deepen cooperation and keep moving bilateral relations forward. Turchin said China is a key strategic partner of cooperation for Belarus.He said his country is willing to align its development strategy with China and deepen cooperation in agriculture, science, and technology. The Ministry of Emergency Management has activated an emergency response for geological disasters as a new round of heavy rainfall hit southern China. Authorities identified a high risk of geological disasters in parts of Chongqing, Guangxi, and Guizhou through Tuesday.The ministry has urged local authorities in affected regions to enhance disaster prevention and response. Authorities say multiple people have been shot near the Old West End Festival in Toledo, U.S. state of Ohio. The local police department said officers are searching for the suspect or suspects involved in the incident after responding to the scene Saturday afternoon. Police say the victims have been transported to medical facilities.But have yet to provide further details on the injuries and how many people were shot. The festival is a two-day event featuring live music, food markets, house tours, and shopping. Lebanon's National News Agency reports that Israeli attacks across southern Lebanon have killed at least 14 people, including three Lebanese army personnel. The Lebanese army said that three soldiers were killed while patrolling in a vehicle in the Nabati area.The Israel Defense Forces said it has launched an investigation into the strike. It said the vehicle was identified in an active combat zone amid intelligence indicating a Hezbollah threat. The United Nations Interim Force in Lebanon condemned the attack as a gross violation of Lebanon's sovereignty. The Lebanese Parliament Speaker has rejected Israeli justifications, calling the strike by no means a mistake or an accident.An Israeli airstrike has reportedly hit a camp for displaced people west of Gaza City, leaving at least six Palestinians dead and 15 others wounded. Palestinian security sources reported that Israeli drones fired two missiles at a tent inside the camp. There was no immediate comment from the Israeli army on the strike. Israel has recently intensified its airstrikes across the Gaza Strip, targeting residential homes, tents sheltering displaced people, and Palestinian gatherings. Hamas says

come as the fragile October 2025 ceasefire between Hamas and Israel falters, with key provisions, including disarmament and reconstruction, yet to be implemented. The World Health Organization has handed over medical supplies to Zambia to help strengthen the country's preparedness and response to the Ebola

0: The WHO, in collaboration with the Africa Centers for Disease Control and Prevention, has launched a continental plan to contain the outbreak, support affected countries, and prevent its spread to countries bordering the DRC. In tennis, Russian teenager Mira Andreeva has captured her first Grand Slam title after defeating Polish qualifier Maja Chmielińska 6-3, 6-2 in the French Open women's singles final. Playing just in her fourth French Open, 19-year-old Andreeva completed a remarkable rise on the Paris clay. She made her Grand Slam debut by coming through qualifying at Roland Garros in 2023, reached the semifinals 1 year later, and won the title this season. And that's the news. I'm Wenjie.
1: It's a wonderful move.
2: There's a discrepancy between the hukou and also the so-called long-term living resident, and this is the issue that the government is trying to address.
3: We should not be afraid of a reform like that, and there are many positive aspects.
1: So one part of it, I think, will be greater housing security.
3: Whenever we have changes which are socially benefit and economically benefit for the people not very well off, they have a bigger impact on the economy and the society than if we are spending money on people in better shape.
2: The second and the third tier cities, these are going to be the hottest city for the rural migrant to settle down.
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7: Welcome to the Chat Lounge. I'm Tian. Join me for a chat on China's latest efforts to expand access to public services for all residents in its urbanization drive. Dr. Lauren Johnston, Senior Research Fellow, Aust-China Institute, Melbourne, Australia. Dr. Yao Xujie, Chen Kong Professor of Economics, Chongqing University, China. And Dr. Muhammad Ali Nasir, Professor of Economics at the University of Leeds, the United Kingdom, and a visiting professor at Peking University. A warm welcome to you all. Well, China has issued its first national policy dedicated to expanding basic public services based on place of residence rather than hukou or household registration status. Why now? Shall we begin with the lady, Dr. Johnston? What does your understanding of China tell you?
1: I think it's a wonderful move. I think it's a move driven by both increased fairness, so to engage China's migrant workers more fairly and equally in the communities where they're working and living and contributing, and that by increasing their access to local public services, to, you know, pension kind of systems and so on, that will also enable them to at least theoretically spend a higher share of their income, because, you know, the marginal propensity to consume an extra renminbi is higher for migrant workers. So sort of freeing them up from that pressure of having to save to pay for those things will also be good for China's economy. So just as a final note, an increasing share of China's migrant workers now work in the care sector. So they're taking care of the elderly, you know, they're taking care of the vulnerable, they're working in nursing homes and so on. And it's extremely important that those workers are healthy, and that the moment they feel they might be getting sick, they're able to go instantly and get it checked, because if they don't, then they will put people's health at risk, even their lives at risk, maybe if they're older and vulnerable. So by empowering migrant workers to know they can go to the doctor and pay the local amount, this will actually keep the people, all residents of cities, and especially the elder vulnerable people they're working with increasingly, it'll keep them healthy. So, you know, now that migrant workers are much more characterized by working throughout the economy, not just as they were in the past on construction sites,
7: right,
1: it's super important that they stay healthy.
7: But those problems you just mentioned, I think it's long-term issues. They're there for quite some time. Why now? Is this move more about addressing like long-standing issues of social fairness, or is it more about economic growth?
1: I think it's both of those things.
7: Right.
1: And I do believe that it's also about that aspect of the role that migrant workers played in the past and the role they increasingly play now. So in the past, they were really in the construction sector and disproportionately male and quite

0: physically separated from the local population. And also China, I guess, wasn't as well off itself back, you know, in the 80s and 90s and 2000s either. Whereas looking over the next 30 years, and even over the next, like right now, a much higher share of the migrant workers, as I just said, are now actually working with local communities very, very directly, and they're taking care of the elderly. So you want to make sure that the moment they feel they might be getting sick, they go and get the necessary care. And migrant workers now are also a bit older than they were in the past. So, you know, some of the carers who are attending to older populations who need help, for example, might be women in their 50s or even early 60s, whereas in the past, the migrant workers might have been younger males. So, you know, the migrant workers themselves, just as older people, might need more access to know they're investing in the pension system and that they're able to see a doctor just based on their own chronology, even their own age. But I really think one of the key things is that they're increasingly working with the elderly and they're increasingly old themselves. So both of those things require an assurance that people will see the doctor so that everybody stays healthy and everyone ultimately has access to sufficient pension. And if there's not those incentives, migrant workers maybe won't even bother like they did in the past. So that would mean that elderly people in cities don't get looked after, and that would just be a lose-lose.
1: You think this is a right timing, it's not too late, right?
0: I don't think it could have been done at any point in time. It's just a question of trade-offs.
1: All right.
0: There is another aspect now that it will help to foster some extra consumption growth. So, you know, there might be some pressure on growth from external sources, from domestic stress. So I don't know if there's a perfect time. I think every different point has a different trade-off. But I believe that it's now because of that different role that, you know, it's really important that migrant workers are able to see the doctor when they're working with people.
1: Right.
0: Not to mention they're a bit older themselves.
1: Okay, fair enough. And Dr. Nasir, from your perspective, do you have a different interpretation?
2: No, I agree to what Dr. Nasir said. I think the system was started or implemented in late 50s. And since then, there have been a lot of changes in Chinese economy, Chinese society. Today's China is very different from 50s China. So the system got to be reformed and be suitable for the challenges of current times. So there have been some costs associated to that. I mean, it could all be a debate whether the system should be reformed earlier or measures which are being taken now, if they could be implemented a bit earlier. But there have been some reforms. There have been reforms over a period of time. And there are trade-offs whenever you are making the policy changes. When you implement a new policy or bring some reforms, then we don't know what would be the implication and consequences. Would be a large influx of migrants from urban to rural to urban areas and how we would deal with them. So a cautious approach has been taken. But there is no doubt that these measures and these reforms which are announced recently, they are very much needed. And I think they came on the right time. And we could hope that they will support the economy, and that would also address some of social problem as well as economic problems.
1: Right. China's urbanization rate is approaching some 68%, but millions of people have spent years or even decades living in cities without fully becoming part of them, as you've all mentioned. And there are obviously a lot of problems. So, Dr. Yao, what has been the highest cost of this disconnect?
3: Yeah, the migration issue is coupled with the hukou registration issue. And in the Chinese urban sector, there are two kinds of residency. One is the registered hukou, which probably is about 50% or even less. And the people who are living and working in the city, including the registered hukou, is 68%, as you mentioned, which is very high already. But underneath this, there's a discrepancy between the hukou and also the so-called long-term living resident. The discrepancy is probably a few hundred millions. And this is the issue that the government is trying to address. There are two major issues here. The first issue is you quickly allow all the migrants to settle down in the city. And the system, the social service system, has been established just mainly for the registered hukou and to some extent the floating population also. But the floating population doesn't have the automatic right to enjoy all the full benefit of public services for as their counterpart who will have the hukou. And this is going to generate an issue in the longer term. I mean, in the past, it's already have some problem, but this problem is unavoidable because China started from a very basic agrarian society.

to now a very urbanized society. And over the last four decades or so, the government have kept this registration because they are not sure whether the floating population could have a permanent working position and have a living standard that is as good as they desire. So some rural migrants, they actually would like to go back to their countryside if they couldn't find a way to live in the urban area comfortably. But over time, this issue has become less a problem. I think it's more like the policy issue nowadays. So the reform at this stage to increase the public services, to include the people who live there without registration, is a right timing, I think, or it's probably overdue to some extent. Mm. And why would they do that? It's because they want the people from the countryside to more or less settle down in the cities rather than becoming going forward and backward. Which, if you go to the countryside and have some investigation, you'll find out that a lot of floating population, they are actually struggle with two problems for investment and consumption and settle down of family.

0: counterpart. So this is one uncertainty. But they don't wish to go back to the countryside because where there's a very difficult situation to find a desirable job and for education of their children. So they are struggle with this dilemma. How to deal with this dilemma, I think it is not a very simple solution to it. By providing the public services, it's just one of the many considerations for the floating population. But this is a, I think it's a positive step forward, but it is a very big challenge to implement for the future. And I hope that the policy reform is not just focusing on the public services. It have to focus on education, on housing, medical care, and also pension, just like my colleague just mentioned. And especially the first and the second generation of the rural migrant, they are getting old. And it is very difficult to settle down in the city if their children do not have a very stronghold in the city. And many of them have to go back to the countryside. So we are, and in China, the Chinese society is facing challenges, not just in the city, but also in the countryside. How to deal with the elderly in the countryside and vitalize the productivity of the countryside and the nearby small town and city is another challenge.
1: Yeah, I think education and healthcare and elderly care are all part of public services, right? Then, Dr. Yao, does this move signal a gradual move away from the hukou as the key determinant of opportunity and social mobility in China?
0: Yeah, with the government policy, there would be a very significant change, although the change may can't be overnight. The change will be gradual. But suppose that we are a resident, suppose I'm a rural migrant living in a city such as Chongqing where I work. What do I think? What do I need? It's the most important thing is to get a piece of house, a flat, and then a school which is willing to take on my children, and also I can have a secure job. So I think the government have to consider all this. The alternative for me is that I go back to the countryside. I still have a piece of land, and I also have house in my hometown. But my resources are limited, so I have a difficult choice of how to invest my in my hometown or invest in the city. And this is a problem constantly hassle millions of people of rural migrant. So what I suggest to the government is that you have to consider not only the city, but how the countryside. The land reform is a difficult issue. The resident reform in the countryside is also a difficult issue. We are actually facing a difficult problem. It's not entirely because the rural migrants are not willing to settle down in the urban area. It's that they are actually want to keep a safety network in the countryside. So I don't fully commit it to the city because I think my hometown will provide the ultimate safety net. So this is a fairly difficult issue for the policymaker. And I think for a researcher like myself, I'm doing a lot of research on this area, and I haven't found a very good solution for it. So this is the issue that we are constantly asking ourselves. But I think the government to provide these public services to cover the rural migrant is certainly a positive step forward. And with this, then we will see how the rural migrant is going to react to these kinds of policy actions.
2: 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The Chat Lounge unpacks views and opinions on hot issues in a more casual way.
1: Let's now take a look at what is actually changing. As a matter of fact, many cities in China have already offered some points-based residential.

0: access here and there, and their children being able to go to local schools. One gets the impression that this is really the sort of final movement in that direction. So the sort of final movement in that direction. So that there's really no more difference, or there's no longer any sort of considered difference between the child of a migrant worker and the child of a local huko holder when it comes to being accepted into a school, that there just can be no discrepancy in what the probability of access now is, at least officially. And then same again with seeing the doctor and so on, that just any legacy preferences, as I understand it, now those legacy preferences, you know, will need to be kind of eliminated, that it's really a much more level playing field for people to access the social security. Now, of course, that requires migrant workers to be employed and stable in residence in the city. It's not that it's changing so anyone can move to Beijing or Shanghai and see the doctor. It's just if you've moved there, you've got a job, and these changes will give certainty to those people to know that for as long as they are in that position, they will have a home that they won't be kicked out of once, you know, these new investments in housing and long-term living go in, and that they will be able to go and see the doctor when they need to do it without any. So I just think it's a sort of a icing on a cake of changes that have been made slowly over time. It's not totally changing the huko system, because huko will still exist.
1: Right.
0: It sort of reminds me a bit of Australia. Like when people move to Australia to work, once they're working in the system, they have as much right to go to the doctor as an Australian citizen does. And I feel like the changes are the equivalent around the huko. You know, once you're in the system, you're equally in the system. Mm. And I feel that that's what this change has done. It's finally leveled the field institutionally. And over time, the migrant workers will, you know, be able to navigate that and so on.
2: Let me just comment on Lauren's point. I think Lauren's point about the housing is certainly a very vital one. You know, housing is probably the primary concern and the most important concern. In terms of medical care, the Chinese hospital are fully open. It's actually open to everyone. You can register, you can go to the doctor whenever you live.

0: travel and like a residence of living could be a big problem for those living in rural areas, right?
1: For example, I just have a relative who is living in the countryside and he got very sick, but he was able to be hospitalized in Guangzhou, which is about 500 kilometers away. He get access to hospital there, but the cost is phenomenal. And of course, the Chinese society, when someone get very sick, their relative come to help. But certainly for the family, it is very huge challenges just for the cost, not necessarily the access.
0: It's an issue whether they can afford it. But I think it's similar like for everybody. It just depends on your income or how much money you have for it.
1: That's right. But it's just that rural people, and they go to the big city, it's a long distance, and the cost for them, the opportunity cost for them, not only the transport, but also the caring and other things, is more unbearable. But access is no issue.
0: Right. But here's the issue, I think. There are some people asking, this is a good policy, and it's ideally to create a level playing field, like Laura Jones mentioned, would be perfect. But in reality, could the implementation of these policy be difficult? You know, for example, some argue allowing children to attend school where their parents live or work may be unrealistic, especially for those living in first-tier cities like Beijing and Shanghai. So, Dr. Nasir, what is your assessment, and what kind of challenges could there be for the implementation?
2: One reason that the reforms been steady and cautious is these sort of challenges. So whenever you make reforms or bring some changes into your public policy in any area, then there could be unintended consequences, and it's very hard to predict. So that is the reason that the reforms being very cautious. But I think there will be adjustments. There are some things may just suddenly pop up, or we don't know. But over a long period of time, then we'll reach a new equilibrium, if I use economics terminology. For instance, we talked about the housing. So if there are more migrant children moving into those areas where there's need for more schools, then we'll have to make adjustments in our fiscal plans accordingly. There'll be more money spent and given to the local cities and local authorities in those areas and to schools. Whereas the areas where the children are moving from, then you will have to spend less money and less resources there. So those adjustments would be made along the way as the policy is implemented and according to the need. But I think that should not be the reason, and I don't think that would be the reason to stop the reforms, because if we don't implement them, then the socioeconomic costs are a lot higher. The bigger picture in the longer term, I think that would be brighter, and these issues which these people have been facing over the years, socioeconomic issues, they will be addressed. And the evidence suggests whenever we have changes which are socially benefit and economically benefit for the people which are not very well off, which are low income earners, they have a bigger impact on the economy and the society than if we are spending money on people which are in better shape. So in that terms, I think the costs are a lot lower than the benefit people will get from these reforms.
0: All right, so you're saying it's worth it no matter how huge the cost could be.
2: Every penny.
0: Sure, go ahead, Lauren.
3: I just wanted to add in on to the education points the other speakers have already made. In the past, there was an enormous gap between the children of migrant workers, the children of some of these construction workers and a Beijing resident, for example. So, they almost couldn't be in the same classroom because the gap between them was too great.
0: Right.
3: And I think one of the differences of the timing of these reforms and the insistence that migrant worker children can sit their Gaokao exam locally, which some places had already made that reform, or they can enroll in local schools, is that the increasing age of migrant workers actually means a lot of them don't have necessarily school age children. You know, they have adult children or maybe, university age already or technical college age children already. So, if you have migrant workers in their 50s who are, women caring for people in their 80s and 90s, they're not going to be moving to the cities with kids anyway, let alone kids competing in primary school and high schools. So I think another reason for the timing of the reform is that, say, the migrant workers who may still come from more challenging socioeconomic backgrounds, relatively today, if they're young enough to have young children, they're probably going to be working on building a subway or some construction, some tall buildings in a tier three city. So they might be rural and they've moved to the tier two or tier three city near to them. in which case the gap between

0: So that's number one. They're no longer moving to places where there's an enormous gap on the scale that they used to. And number two is that today a lot of migrant workers don't have school-aged children either. So I think that's another reason for the timing and why some of the concerns of the past won't play out as much as they might have if these reforms had been done, say, in 2007 in Beijing's construction boom for the Olympics. You couldn't have done it then, but you maybe can do it today.
1: So, Lauren, I think you were talking about Yinchuan, right? Is that the
0: city? Yes, I was. Thank you.
1: Right. And you mean that the reform now wouldn't create a, like, too much burden for the education system in big cities like Beijing and Shanghai? Is that what you're trying to say? Or
0: At least not compared to the past.
1: Right.
0: That both based on a smaller number of migrant workers bringing school-aged children, like a smaller total share, and, you know, maybe the gap not being as great, and perhaps even, you know, that the government's promise to invest in affordable housing might be constructed alongside very good quality schools also. So I just think the scale of the gaps, based not that there aren't still big gaps in China in terms of education and so on, but that the average migrant movement is no longer from the sort of poorest areas to the richest areas on the scale that it was in the past. So that the share of super disadvantaged children moving to frontier cities is much smaller than in the past, and a higher share of migrant workers now have much older children than they had then. So they're not even necessarily trying to compete in that same local slipstream. So I think the conditions have changed, and that makes it a good time as well compared to what it would have been 20 years ago.
2: Then what other challenges might cities face as China pushes ahead with this deeper phase of urbanization? We'll find out after the break. This is The Chat Lounge.
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2: Welcome back to the Chat Lounge. 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
1: Even if education or increased education wouldn't be a problem for those cities, people are still asking whether those cities, or China's largest cities, can absorb the additional demand other than, you know, like a demand for public schools. There are also demand for hospitals, elderly care systems. And I think Dr. Nasir just mentioned he doesn't think concern about the cost of the reform should be an issue of the government. But what about the capacity of those cities to carry out those reforms? Shujie, do you think there will be like such concerns?
4: Yeah, we have to look at the city-by-city situation. The megacity, especially the first-tier city, such as Beijing, Shanghai, and Guangzhou, they still have a relatively strict hukou system. I don't think that the central and local government would allow Beijing or Shanghai to expand to a scale of something like 30 or 40 million, like Tokyo or Mexico City. Certainly, there are lots of nearby city, the second tier, third tier city. They are equally good in providing job and also this kind of education, medical care. Probably the focus is

0: And secondly, the high quality school are not as adequate as the population would like. If you look at the supply side, there is a constraint. If you look at the demand side, there is more complicated. Families, regardless whether they are the registered or the hukou population or they are the rural migrants, they are chasing for the highest quality school. And this is the most difficult and frustrating problem that I, you know, living in the city, talking with lots of family they are facing. They spend a lot of money trying for their children to be educated so they can move to a better or desirable school. This kinds of quality discrepancy and the kinds of education selection system, including the job market selection system, is causing a lot of problem. And this problem is not necessarily entirely due to the government policy. It's also due to the society, the community, and also the parents who are very anxious to get their children to the best school. And I think from the government point of view, they have to look at this social issue of how to provide equal access and relatively more balanced quality of education, and also how to reform the selection, the school selection policy, so that children and their parents' pressure could be reduced. Because without reducing these pressures, it will get more and more difficult for the rural migrants. In generally speaking, they are in a relatively disadvantaged position. First of all, they have to get over the barrier of hukou, and also whether they have housing. These are at the moment is the two biggest barrier for the rural migrant to get access to the desirable school. To any other school, it's probably not a big issue, but they want to get to a higher quality school. And get to the high quality school, you got to have a house in the local area, and you got to have the document of your residency and also marriage and many other restrictions, which probably difficult for the outsider to understand. So I think the government sincerely not only just provides social services, but they also have to look at this kinds of critical, very detailed barrier that are facing the disadvantaged group, in this case, the migrants that we are talking about. Without resolving this problem by providing the general services, it's only one issue. This, right at the beginning, I say, this is a positive step forward, but right, there are many other things to be done. Yes. And this is the case that I want to raise at this point.
1: Yeah, I think we all agree on the necessity of this kind of reform. But what about, you know, the feasibility, right? To carry out the reform, the central and maybe the local governments, also local governments, will have to spend a lot of extra money on this. The question is, will the central and the local governments be able to afford it? Dr. Nasir, what's your take?
2: Yes, I think they'll be able to afford it. So the answer is yes. And I mean, the money would be spent on Chinese people. And I mean, if we look at the 5-year plan and the philosophy of the Chinese government, there's a lot of focus on the quality development and improving the quality of lives of Chinese people. So this would be money very well spent. And I think the Chinese government, whether they're central or local, is a lot better shape in, I think, a lot of European governments in terms of their public finances. So I think that is there. And also, if you are spending money where it is more needed, then you have higher return. So any resources by the local government or central government spent on where they are very much needed and which are leading to socioeconomic development, better educational and employment outcomes, that will definitely increase the economic efficiency of your labor force, not only their lives. And that would definitely give a positive return. So I do see it as a good public investment, which will have a very good return. And currently, I think both central and regional government, they would be in a position and shape to spend these money on these areas.
1: But if you study the Chinese economy, there's a big problem, which is the central and the local governments are besieged, I should say, by this issue of huge debts. Would that create...
2: I mean, if you look at the

0: emerge is, you know, the high concentration of population in urban areas, especially those big things. That's also the challenge faced by a lot of cities in the West when they went through this urbanization process. Dr. Johnston?
1: Yeah, indeed. There's lots of trade-offs for all of these changes.
0: Right.
1: In terms of a person, you know, working somewhere else and being able to have their children have access to educational services, them having full access to invest in the local pension system, have stable housing, and so on. Perhaps there's an aspect of if the migrant worker can have a far more stable and secure life in their destination, perhaps that may unexpectedly even support their hometown more than what is expected. Like if a person is sort of insecurely living between two ends, perhaps that makes both ends worse off. So maybe it enables them to have one more child, maybe it enables them to have a more stable job and that generates more return. Maybe it means they have a spare room and their parents can come and stay more often, more easily. So I agree that it does definitely shift some of the fiscal costs, and you know how that all gets netted out in terms of government debt and so on awaits to be seen. But I don't think it's easy to draw very sharp lines between the sort of trade-offs. Like it's definitely bad that migrant workers will have maybe less to do with their hometown. Them having stability in their destination might actually work perfectly for the hometown and for them. I think it's not clear. And especially as Shuljess said, a greater share of certainly of younger migrant workers is really now to the capital city of their own province or to tier two and three cities, which is where today's construction boom is. And so they're not even geographically going to be as far from home as they would have been in the past by traveling all the way to Beijing or Tianjin or Shanghai. So on that front, they will be maybe more settled than they would have been in the past, but settled perhaps closer to home in any case.
0: Right, Shuja, your take?
2: Yeah, I totally agree with Professor Johnson. This is a fairly dynamic and also fairly sophisticated process of rural migrants and settle down. In the Chinese history of thousands of years, this is probably the most massive migration pattern that is unfold. And the challenge is always there. The issue is you're talking about the people empty out of the hometown, including the small and county towns to the major city. To a great extent, this is inevitable because the city have lots of advantage. They have this economy of scale and also my research showing that the city to a certain

So if you want to focus on agriculture and a family just have a small piece of land, it's really unaffordable for them to have a decent life. So in my view, I think there should be more and more people living into this town and city. And in the countryside, there will be more land available for each household or person who choose to leave behind. We have this 40 years of reform, and this problem is still not very clear. There are lots of dilemma. I think because of the uncertainty of rural migrant living in the city, they are not sure whether they can have a permanent, comfortable life for themselves and also for their children. But this is about the first and the second generation of the rural people. And for their offspring, now we are talking about the third or even the fourth generations, they are getting more and more educated, and their capacity of finding a job in the city is improving compared to their parents. Now, I come from a village. I have lots of friends and relatives. They, at my age, they find it really difficult to settle down in the city, but their children get educated, they automatically settle down in the city. So there is a huge generation differences. In the longer term, you have to plan ahead at what stage after the first and second generation of the rural people, they pass away, their children, what's the probability of coming back to the countryside? And the government should design the kinds of policy to guide and facilitate these kinds of migration. And this is probably exactly the challenges that the government is facing. And this probably reflects why this policy is just lowering out. They provide the services, economy, housing, public housing, to attract the people who they wish to attract. They are relatively young, they can settle down in the city, and they can go to the factory or the construction sites to create economy activity and output rather than troubling down and up and lose their productivity. So this is a complicated kinds of policy sequences. Today, they're talking about providing services. Maybe next year or the year after, they will have to talk about how to settle down the people in the small town and city. Now, countryside villages, they will have to talk about how to settle down the people in the small town and city. Now, countryside villages, they tend to move into the town. So the residents from the town, the cities, they want to move to a bigger city. The question of whether this kind of trend is one directional, it is still not very certain. You have a dynamic movement of people. Maybe in the short term, you will see that the villages and towns are empty. But in the longer term, who knows? In the West, for example, lots of mega cities such as London or New York, people initially they come back to the city because here you have jobs. But later on, they found out the city center is overcrowded, the air is not as good as in the countryside, so they move to the suburban area or even the nearby cities. And the movement of people moving back forward in China is already taking place to some extent. This concept, the so-called backward movement of population, is facilitated by the modern transportation system. In the past, a village in the eastern Guangdong, for example, to Guangdong City, it takes a whole day, it's just 400 kilometers. Nowadays, it takes 3 hours. And with the aviation from Guangdong, let's say to Hunan,

hopefully that China can, you know, blaze a unique path for itself. Talking about learning from developed countries, like Shuda just mentioned. Last two questions for all of you. During this in-depth urbanization process, what can China learn from the experiences of industrialized countries, be it in Australia, Britain, or Germany, which is often cited as a country that avoided extreme superstar city concentration, where economic activity is distributed across multiple strong cities like Munich, Hamburg, Frankfurt, or Berlin, right? And according to Shu Jia, Japan is definitely not a

0: presence in Leeds, where I'm based, which is about 200 miles north of London. They are expanding, moving part of their operations to these cities. So these sort of things could be done in terms of European experience. When we had a unification of Germany, that was a very big challenge in Germany.
1: Mm.
0: And then West Germany, which was more developed and had higher per capita income as compared to the East Germany, that contributed a lot into the cost of unification and the internal migration which followed. And similarly, in the European Union, a lot of Eastern European countries, they joined the European Union. And after that, there was adjustments. There was an influx of migrant workers from the Eastern Europe, from Romania, Bulgaria, Poland, and other countries to the core of Europe. Countries like Germany, France, Italy, Belgium, a lot of young people moved to seek work and jobs. But the adjustments were made over a period of time. There were transfer, more money spent from the Union to those areas which contribute less than those countries which contribute more, and they are attracting the migrant population. So these sort of adjustment would be made in China. And I think there is a sense in the government circles that they need to do that. And therefore, in announcement, I think there was also mentioned that the resources would be provided to the cities to address these challenges or to implement these policies effectively. So I think they will deal well with it. And there are a few things they could learn from the Western countries. And I think they, as one of colleagues earlier mentioned, that it won't be that or everybody will move to the big cities after these reforms. A lot of people prefer to live in the smaller cities like myself. I'm a lot happier than living in Leeds than in London or any big cities.
1: Right.
0: The quality of life is better here. And I think a lot of things are a lot cheaper. So yeah, we should not be afraid of, I think, reforms like that. And there are many positive aspects.
1: Okay, thanks for that. And Lauren, any Australian experiences to share with China?
2: Sure. Actually, I'm in probably the very unusual situation of having a British passport, an Australian passport,
1: right,
2: and German permanent residence. So I've lived in all three of those countries as well as China, so I can compare all four from very direct experience. One thing I will say about Australia's healthcare that perhaps China can learn from, because Australia's healthcare is disproportionately public. There's a layer of private healthcare for non-emergency services and sort of non-GP type services. But all Australian citizens, and I guess, say, the equivalent of registered migrant workers who are not Australian citizens, have the right to get what's called a Medicare card. And the Medicare card links to some central database. So there is a centralized amount of information, but it's just the sort of frame. So if you're on an expensive prescription, that information is in there and whatever else. I don't know everything in what goes in that database. But with this Medicare card, if I'm in Brisbane and I need to see a doctor, I'm in Perth, which is, you know, 5 hours by plane from Melbourne, I'm allowed to take that card and I can go and see a doctor there. And if you have a sort of low income card, you can see the doctor for free. And if you're working, then you pay a small supplement. But the actual card is valid all over the country.
1: Mm.
2: And the emergency services at major hospitals is available to everyone, whether they're a citizen or not. That's just available if you need help. But this system of Medicare card provides amazing flexibility of

0: actually being trained to do what you're supposed to be doing. It's not on the fancy brand. It's not on the elitism. It's not on being better than anyone else. It's about becoming a good engineer or a good doctor.
1: Mm.
0: And I think actually that is something that not just China, but, you know, England or wherever, they can also learn that as well. And that would take a lot of the pressure out of aspects of Chinese society, that sort of race to get to the best university or so on.
1: But that may be not something that, you know, the policymakers would desire, because China doesn't want to lose the edge, right? Or competitiveness.
0: Well, it depends if you lose the edge or not. You might gain in it.
1: Right.
0: Like, everyone working super hard to go to one or two universities isn't necessarily strictly a source of edge.
1: All right.
2: I totally agree.
1: Okay. I think the Medicare corridor mode is something that China is trying to adopt, right? I love it.
0: I really can't recommend it enough.
1: Yeah.
0: I love having a Medicare card. Even all the time I've been overseas, I've just always loved knowing that I have access to a Medicare card if I go home.
1: Sure. Then to Shujie, which country offers the closest maybe parallel for China in this regard?
2: Every country offers something that China could learn from.
1: Sure.
2: Whether it is the German model, the UK model, or even the Japanese model. The question is that you have to look at the Chinese culture and history, and also even the social political system. There are some speciality which is really difficult to totally copy from one country, but certainly China could learn, including the housing policy, the Medicare, and also the education elitism. This could be learned, and the trade-off have to be well balanced. Now, the issue that my colleagues, Lawrence and Adia, just mentioned, I think they are very good point. China, the medical care, actually, Lawrence, there are some good news. The Chinese do have a medical car, this medical insurance car. Mm. For example, somebody from the village, they go to Guangzhou or to Beijing. Beijing, I'm not sure, but in the same province, they could get the inverse for the medical care, whether it is 50% or 60%, which immediately leads you to pressure. The difficulty, as I mentioned, and I hope the so-called investment in the people promoted by the central government recently should focus on how education and medical care could be further reformed, including housing, including migration policy, and so on and so forth. So the people's pressure could be reduced, and also the energy of the people could be equally exploited to the benefit of the society. China, why it is so everybody race to the big city is because of the unevenness of distribution of education and medical care, precisely because of that. And that actually drive the house price locating high, and the house price differences between the cities is so huge that I never see in Western Europe or in other parts of the, maybe in the developing country, I don't have much to comment, but certainly compared to Europe. Even London is fairly expensive, but London house price is measurement 2 times or 3 times the price in the Lake Mo town. But in China, it could be 10 times, even 15 times, because you have a higher education system. The best, you know, institutions are located in the mega cities. And in the county or even in the prefecture city, you hardly see any good university. So UK, you have university, for example, like Nottingham is a small town. There are 2 universities there. They absorb about 70,000-80,000 students there. It's a small town of a 250,000. But in China, you don't hardly see any of these things. Yeah, this is something I think we could learn, how to distribute the education, the medical care. The government should consider it now, because without, you know, doing something, getting more and more like this as a one-dimensional movement, I think China, sooner or later, will have to come back to look at this issue. And the cost could be very high.
1: Mm, indeed. And last question, very briefly, looking ahead 10 or 20 years, what do you see would be the lasting legacy of this reform for China? Shall we begin also with Dr. Johnston?
0: I think it will be seen as a step in a direction of equal access across China, of this Medicare card system, which, you know, as Shujie just noted, you know, there's already some aspect of this in play, of a sort of unified pension system and so on. So if, you know, looking back, say, 2049, I don't know how much these particular reforms will stand out, but when somebody does the chronology of all of the reforms, of course these reforms will be noted in that big, long chronology as a big step towards greater equality of access across China for everybody.
1: True. And Dr. Yao, please.
2: Yeah, I would say the problem that we have discussed would be addressed gradually, and you know, the population distribution would be according to the local land and other natural resources, so the people don't live too as stressful as we saw today, and the medical

0: services, the education services, housing services could be reformed so that there won't be too much discrepancy between cities and provinces, and the people would get more educated, better care for their health, and better look after for their children. That's probably the ideal for a modernized society that we are expecting.
1: And last but not least, Dr. Nasir, please.
2: Yes, I'm hopeful, and I hope that after 10 years,
0: our society that we are expecting.
1: And last but not least, Dr. Nasir, please.
2: Yes, I'm hopeful, and I hope that after 10 years or so, when we look back, we'll see it as a positive step, which had impacted the lives of the Chinese people and economy very positively. And I also think that in future, there'll be probably more reforms and more liberalization. So that's not the final step in the right direction. I think there'll be more steps which will be taken over a period of time.
1: With that, we conclude our chat for this session. Many thanks to Dr. Muhammad Ali Nasir from University of Leeds, Dr. Yao Shujie from Chongqing University, and Dr. Lauren Johnston from Ulster China Institute, Melbourne, for your time and insights. We'd love to hear your thoughts, so drop us a line at radio@cgtn.com. I'm Tuyun. Thank you for listening. Join us again next week on The Chat Lounge.

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0: 这里是中央广播电视总台南海之声
1: The Voice of South China Sea from China Media Group，
0: 让不同的人听见彼此。
2: Now the news. I'm Wen Jie. Chinese Vice President Han Zheng has called for deeper trade and investment cooperation between China and Belarus. He was addressing the opening ceremony of an industrial and investment cooperation forum in Minsk. Han said relations between the two countries have maintained high-level development in recent years. Bilateral trade in 2025 was nearly 150 times the figure recorded shortly after they forged diplomatic relations more than three decades ago. He called on the two countries to advance the high-quality Belt and Road cooperation and explore new drivers of trade growth. Han also met with Prime Minister Alexander Turchin as part of his visit to Belarus. The Ministry of Emergency Management has activated an emergency response for geological disasters as a new round of heavy rainfall hit southern China. Authorities identified a high risk of geological disasters in parts of Chongqing, Guangxi, and Guizhou through Tuesday. The ministry has urged local authorities in affected regions to enhance disaster prevention and response. It's been 100 days since the U.S. and Israel declared war on Iran. Despite a truce in place since April, tit-for-tat strikes have complicated efforts to reach a peace deal. Iran has condemned a U.S. airstrike on its radar facilities along the Persian Gulf, calling it a violation of Iran's sovereignty. Tehran says Washington's breaches of the ceasefire prove it has no intention of reducing tensions. The U.S. military also says it has shot down four Iranian drones over the Strait of Hormuz. In response, Iran's Islamic Revolutionary Guard Corps fired missiles on U.S. military facilities in Kuwait and Bahrain. Mediation efforts continue. The Pakistani Interior Minister has met with his Iranian counterpart in Tehran. Lebanon's National News Agency reports that Israeli attacks across southern Lebanon have killed at least 14 people, including three Lebanese army personnel. The Lebanese army said that three soldiers were killed while patrolling in a vehicle in the Nabati area. The Israel Defense Forces said it has launched an investigation into the strike. It said the vehicle was identified in an active combat zone amid intelligence indicating a Hezbollah threat. The United Nations Interim Force in Lebanon condemned the attack as a gross violation of Lebanon's sovereignty. The World Health Organization has handed over medical supplies to Zambia to help strengthen the country's preparedness and response to the Ebola outbreak in the Democratic Republic of the Congo and Uganda. The donated medical supplies, valued at $22,000, included personal protective equipment, specimen transportation materials, and laboratory reagents. The WHO, in collaboration with the Africa Centers for Disease Control and Prevention, has launched a continental plan to contain the outbreak. Support Affected Disease Control and Prevention has launched a continental plan to contain the outbreak, support affected countries, and prevent its spread to countries bordering the DRC. Police are searching for suspects after at least 12 people were shot near the Old West End Festival in Toledo, the U.S. state of Ohio. Two of the wounded are in critical condition. The Toledo mayor said all of the people shot are expected to survive. Toledo Police Deputy Chief Joe Heffernan said there appear to have two shooters who were probably shooting at each other, and neither is in custody. The festival is an annual two-day event in the city's historic district, which has one of the largest neighborhoods of Victorian houses in the country. Workers at SoFi Stadium, located in Los Angeles County, have voted to authorize a potential strike just days

0: before the venue is set to host FIFA World Cup matches. The majority vote does not guarantee a walkout, but it gives union leaders the authority to call one if contract talks fail to produce an agreement before the first scheduled match at the stadium on June 12th. In tennis, Russian teenager Mira Andreeva has captured her first Grand Slam title after defeating Polish qualifier Maja Chmielińska 6-3, 6-2 in the French Open women's singles final. Playing just in her fourth French Open, 19-year-old Andreeva completed a remarkable rise on the Paris clay. She made her Grand Slam debut by coming through qualifying at Roland Garros in 2023, reached the semifinals 1 year later, and won the title this season. And that's the news. I'm Wenjie.
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4: For decades, Chinese factories and families save money by waiting until midnight to use bulk electricity. But as solar power floods the grid, the cheapest electricity is not necessarily happening at midnight. And with record heat driving up power usage, operators are rethinking how to design the system in a smarter way. And maybe in the future, our bills could tell us exactly when to use cheaper power. And then across China this summer, people of all ages and walks of life are heading outside, soaking up the breeze and sweating it out. Whether it's a pickleball in a small city in central China or high-intensity competitions in major metropolises, we are exploring what is this summer's peak of sport. Coming to you from our studios in Beijing, this is Roundtable. I'm Fei Fei, and for today's program, I'm joined by Steve Heatherly and Yu Shan. First on today's show, China's electricity grid is flipping upside down, and for decades, the smart move was quite simple. You wait until midnight when demand drops and prices fall, and then you can fire up those factory machines or charge your EVs. But that old rule is dying. Solar power is now so abundant at midday, and prices are crashing while midnight rates are climbing as the sun sets. Add a brutal summer heat wave squeezing regional grids. Operators are now hunting for smarter ways to balance supply and demand, so the entire system is being rewritten. And here is the question maybe for all of us. What is the smartest way for us to wisely redesign our use of electricity? And hello, Yu Shan and Steve in the studio. I think first of all, we can talk about what's happening very recently is about the electricity pricing in China is changing, right?
5: Yeah, because recently China's top economic and energy regulators, they launched a major new round of electricity market reforms. But this isn't just another routine price adjustments as we've experienced quite often in the past decades. Instead, it's a complete redesign of how electricity prices are set, reshaping the very foundations of the country's power system. In the old days, when I was very young, I remember my grandparents used to wait until after, was it 8 or 9 p.m. to do our laundry. And I believe they still have this habit, even though I don't really inherit that anymore. But that's about to change.
6: So that was just, or that is up until now, just kind of a common thing for how

0: forward, it is to create a more flexible and efficient pricing system that's not so fixed, only based on time, that can keep up with the rapid growth of not only the faster pace of people's life here in this country nowadays, but also the growth of renewable energy and support China's transition towards a greener, low-carbon future. So that's what's going on. And to be honest, I don't really pay so much attention on the power tickets or the power, what's the name? Prize bills that I get these days. But I believe for those households who have people living inside all the time and doing laundry, doing dishwashing or using the water heater all the time, it's going to be a game changer.
1: Mm. So the system up until now was called the time of use pricing system. Mm. And that's where power costs more during busy hours and less when fewer people are using it, which is why Yushan's grandparents got into the habit of doing their laundry at night.
2: And maybe with this change, that means our bills could get volatile on some level, maybe seeing more swings. Is that something that we should be worrying about?
1: Not really. Mm. The good news here is that for most people like you and I and our listeners of Roundtable, the reform is not going to change much at all. So for residential households, farmers, schools, government offices, hospitals, other public service users, they are all considered protected users. And what that means is that their electricity pricing will remain largely the same, not really affected at all. A lot of smaller businesses that still buy power through the grid at government-regulated rates, those are also unlikely to see major changes. The bigger changes will come for bigger businesses.
2: Mm, yeah. Like factories, manufacturers, and more enterprises. Mm. But does that mean that we don't need to pay attention to this kind of change on the grid system?
0: Well, there are a little bit of revelation in our daily life too, especially in those provinces that we're about to introduce that's already rolling out local policies on practicing this. So for these people living in these regions and provinces, they will start to feel the impact in one particular place, that is when charging EVs, their electricity, electric vehicles at public charging stations. So in the past, charging prices typically followed fixed peak and off-peak schedules. So going forward, those prices may increasingly reflect what's actually happening in the electricity market at that moment, meaning that previously, probably charging at night is more, is relatively cheaper. But nowadays, it's like you charge in daytime, the price may not be too much higher or lower at any rate, but it may differ day by day depending on the power supply locally.
1: It depends on the day.
0: Yeah.
1: Right?
0: And exactly.
1: And it could depend on the region that you're in. And I say that because the weather would have an impact on that, right? Mm. If it's a beautiful, hot, sunny day with clear skies, then the solar power absorbed by those panels is going to be having a good day in terms of saving electricity. So that's what I meant by that. Yeah, so if you own an EV, charging it, you know, between 11 and 2 p.m. on a bright, hot, sunny day could actually be the cheapest time of the entire day. But, you know, if it's a cloudy day and there's no wind blowing that day, then it might not work out.
2: Yeah. So that means the price tag is no longer fixed. It can change day by day, even hour by hour. I mean, the sun can be here now, it can be gone by hour. I mean, the sun can be here now, it can be gone the next hour.
0: Yeah.
2: Is that going to be reflected on the prices we pay as well? Or, I mean, manufacturers or factories pay as well.
0: I think weather will have a big say in the price flowing in the future, especially for these regions that are known for supplying abundant of renewable energy through solar panels or wind turbines. And that not only applies to EV, but also to household appliances too. We have so many Internet of Things that's combining household appliances inside our homes nowadays. So, for example, on a very sunny day, if the solar power supply is quite enough, then perhaps doing laundry at 12 or 1 p.m. will make a lot more sense since it's going to be cheaper.
1: Yeah. So that's the way it was, and that's the way it is for households. And by the way, this TO

0: use system, this time of use system, is done in plenty of other parts of the world too. It's done in America, in California, and New York. It's done in Norway and Sweden and Denmark. France has their own system, Belgium. So it's not uncommon. This time of use for energy is a really kind of global thing to experience. But what we said before is the biggest impact will be on large industrial and commercial users that are fully participating in the electricity market. So with this reform, instead of paying prices set by a fixed schedule, which is the way it was, they'll increasingly pay market-based rates that rise and fall with real-time supply and demand. It's kind of like an energy stock market.
1: On
0: some level, because there will be times when the grid is closer to being full and companies can take advantage of that by operating then. And then there will be times where the grid is almost empty and companies can take advantage of that as well by perhaps slowing production or delaying production in cases where they can do that.
1: And according to some experts, they say that the goal of implementing such a more volatile, more flexible pricing system is to encourage the demand and also the generation of renewable energies in our

0: If, for example, less at midnight, we pay more if we decide to use more power at noon. It's been pretty good so far, and why do we need to change? I mean, when it comes to the pricing system of the electricity power system, it's so complicated, then why we need all the fuss to change that?
1: Well, I would explain it like this, because this we already said that this isn't really going to impact people too much on an individual level, right? Mm. Because if you're hearing about real-time electricity pricing and you think, well, okay, so it's really hot this afternoon, so wait, the government wants me to use my electricity now, so I can turn on my air conditioner now, but wait, I can't do it at other times of the day, so wait, I'm sitting here, it's 36 degrees outside, I have to think about that? Mm-hmm. No, not really. You don't have to be concerned about that at all. Nobody, that's insane, by the way. Mm-hmm. And nobody's going to be forcing you to do that. So these price spikes and price drops are not aimed at us. And the reason we say that they're aimed at large industrial and commercial users like factories or cold storage warehouses or data centers or shopping malls or office buildings is because these places are huge and they require a large amount of power. And unlike us with our air conditioners at home, they actually can shift their usage. So an example of that would be a frozen food warehouse. Now, they can let their freezers drift a couple of degrees warmer for a few hours with no damage done whatsoever. Another example would be a factory that can shut down perhaps non-essential production between the hours of 6 to 9 p.m., for example, and then run overnight instead, when the stock prices, the energy prices, were at a lower rate. So the big users, they have energy managers, they have automated systems. So when they see a price spike, they can cut back. And that takes megawatts off of the grid. Megawatts meaning enough to keep the lights on for everyone else, for mm-hmm. you and I, so we can comfortably run our air conditioners at home and not really worry about it too much.
0: So maybe on some

0: It's not to save us money per se. It's to keep the grid from crashing while the country adds massive amounts of solar and wind power, because the sun doesn't always shine, the wind doesn't always blow at 6 p.m. on a hot day or what have you. So therefore, sometimes something has to give. If you build a system, you know, a factory shifting its schedule to make sure that the grid is always full or has enough energy, that's better for the country as a whole.
1: And that brings more question, Yushan, actually. Why can't the older time of use system being able to do what Steve just described?
2: Yeah, I was just about to mention that, you know, this old system, the time of use electricity pricing, it was introduced here in China in the 1980s, and it was introduced and widely applied nationwide back then for a good reason, because that's when the coal and thermal power were dominating the energy market in China back then. And that is to ease pressure on the power grid too. Under that mechanism regulated in China back then, and that is to ease pressure on the power grid too. Under that mechanism, regulators back then divide the day into peak, flat and off-peak periods, and in some regions, ultra-peak hours, and set electricity cost for each based on expected consumption patterns. And that's been running quite well for several decades until nowadays in recent years, where the biggest downside of that system is shown especially in regions with abundant renewable energy, which is one of the a big direction that our country is pushing forward into as well, such as the northwestern Qinghai and the southwestern Yunnan province, also in southwestern Guizhou, where high solar intensity has spurred greater solar farm development and have larger electricity supplies. In these regions, the power supplied by just green energy and renewable energy has far succeeded, if not replaced, coal and thermal power once and for all. So if you still imagine people

0: speed. They're pumping huge amounts of electricity into the grid, and sometimes there's so much power being generated that supply actually exceeds demand. Under the normal market rules, well, when something becomes abundant, the price would fall, mm-hmm. right? You have an oversupply. That's just economics. You have an oversupply of something, then it's going to be cheaper. But under the old system, that's not the way it was, because around that time of day, maybe lunchtime or 1 p.m., 2 p.m. when the sun's at its hottest, that was still considered peak time, meaning electricity prices remained artificially high. So even when clean energy is flooding the system and power is plentiful, consumers were still paying premium prices. So it doesn't follow market rules, the old system.
1: And also, I think I remember the case actually from recent years, actually, in a number of Chinese provinces and regions, they sometimes starting to saw negative numbers in their pricing of electricity. For example, very famously in Shandong province.
0: Sorry, do you mean money back into their account?
1: Yes, it's meaning that normally

0: $300. Now, that might not be worth it to the company to save that $300 because they would have to disrupt their whole shift schedule. Yeah. They'd have to retrain workers. They'd also have to keep workers for maybe more workers for a different shift or timing. And they'd have to redo their logistics as well. And that would be fixed, right?
1: Mm-hmm.
0: The factories would know, okay, it's only going to cost us $300 to operate during that specific peak period time. We can write that into our budget for the month or for the year. But when you go with a real-time system, that might change from, instead of $300, you can save $3,000 by doing this at midnight instead of at 6 p.m. Now, there's a real incentive for factories to make a change. Before, there might not be any reason for them to adjust at all.
1: And that is another question, really, is that, of course, in the old system, it sounds like the price of electricity is only, well, sort of the responsibility is only fell on the generators or the operators of the power system itself. It has nothing to do, for example, the consumer side, the factories, the households, because we pay pretty much on a fixed price, even though we said it's time of use differences, it's not that much. You know, it's still, for example, for peak hour usage, that price is still regulated. It's still a set price, not fluctuated.
2: Mm-hmm.
1: And now I think the newer system is trying to make that kind of pricing more fluctuated. But I think it sounds more complicated than we just described. You know, when it comes to communication of what kind of factory is needing in a great demand of power currently and which one are generating enough to power this factory, it's more complicated than that. So that would be more curious about how exactly would, for example, Chinese provinces and regions plan to make this transition to better connect the consumer and the supply and the demand on the power market.
2: Yeah, it's really interesting because each province seem to have their own policy rolling out as well, depending on their own situations and their own storage and supplying of renewable energy locally. So far, across China, 9 provincial level regions have announced plans to phase out fixed time of use pricing, including southwestern Guizhou, southern Hebei province, meaning the southern network in central China's Hebei province, and also in central China's Hubei, Shanxi, and in the north there's Jilin, and in the south there's also Yunnan and the Chongqing municipality, and Liaoning and Henan as well. So that's all the provinces that's already working on it. And meanwhile, Jiangsu and Shanxi are still gathering public feedback on similar proposals, meaning that they're considering, but they're not there yet. While all of these regions have followed the same national direction, they chose slightly different paths. Provinces such as Hubei and Chongqing, and also Chongqing Municipality and southern Hebei and Shanxi, Jilin and Jiangsu, they have made it clear that for businesses directly participating in electricity trading markets, electricity prices will no longer be divided into government-defined peak and off-peak periods, meaning that they will largely get more flexible. Instead, the market will determine prices naturally based on local conditions.
0: According to their own
1: needs. And that's, we in China, we have over 30 provinces and regions that covers pretty much nearly half of the country.
2: Right.
1: So apparently, you know, governments are welcoming this kind of reforms when it comes to power system. Do we still need to be alert, like what kind of market signals can be passed on us?
2: Market signals, that's a relatively bigger term, because when we talk about electricity market, it's part of the reason that this new system is more meaningful being pushed out nowadays, because the electricity market was first launched in 2017 and it was rolled out nationwide just by last year, so not quite long ago. And the market allows electricity providers to bid and trade power in real time. You can think of it as a stock market. Was it Steve that you mentioned that it sounds like a stock market? That's how it works. And according to experts, this creates prices that are more accurately reflect on the real world supply and demand. So for day-to-day use, I wouldn't say that's a lot of differences.

0: Because unless you are part of that market in the sense that you are providing or either bidding for a lot of the supplies.
1: Mm. The prices, too, are going to depend largely what's happening on the grid rather than what's written into a fixed schedule per month or per year or something like that. And it makes sense that different regions around China are adapting their own approach because the weather around the country is
2: mm-hmm.
1: very, very different from the south to the north, perhaps from the east to the west as well. So, yeah, based on the things that they deal with in terms of their own needs and their own renewable energy supply, then they'll figure it out.
2: Yeah. And so for a lot, especially for factories, manufacturers, I think on one side, they need to be mindful about the price fluctuation. And I think it also posed new opportunities. On the other hand, is that, for example, when we're thinking about buying on a manufacturing, they can buy electricity from a certain generator, and then they, in the manufacturing, they can buy electricity from a certain generator, and then they, in the past, it's on a fixed price, and sometimes you can negotiate with the generator itself. You can negotiate on whether you are buying on peak hour prices or off peak hour prices, but it's a set price. You sign a 1-year contract, and it's pretty clear how much money you are gonna pay for this kind of for this amount of electricity. But now that number is no longer set anymore, and it sort of gives them that room to negotiate with different generators from different regions of China. They can look across the country of which one is offering me my best prices.
1: Yeah, and because it's kind of a snowball effect too, I think, because factories and large-scale businesses will have that level of flexibility and more options. You know, to use the example of producing at 6 p.m. versus producing at midnight or 2 a.m., whereas with the old system, there was no incentive to do that because, logistically speaking, it's very difficult for a company to rearrange everything, right? They have delivery schedules and things like that. But if it's financially worth it for them to do their production at 2 a.m., you might be looking at companies investing in automation or different types of production within their own factories. And that could be the unseen side of this story that maybe we can't even predict. I guess that will be a company to company outcome, but still, you could see that happening too.
2: And also, that reminds me, in the past, we talked a lot about a lot of renewable energies, for example, produced on the western part of China that cannot be used on the spot because the western regions have less populations, have less manufacturing bases, and if they are producing a lot of solar powers right now, doesn't mean the eastern side of the country will going to be using all of them on the spot. And so that is not sort of discouraging a lot of market players when it comes to this renewable energy. They don't see why I still need to keep investing into, for example, solar farms or wind farms when the product I produce are not selling anywhere. And I don't have sellers. It's that this kind of product cannot be shipped to the buyers themselves.
0: Isn't that when a lot of the major players, such as, I remember the one we went to in Guizhou is called China Mobile and several others, tech companies, they actually start to build digital centers in Guizhou, in Qinghai, in the western part of China, so that orders from the eastern part of the country can be sent to these digital, more abundant power supply.
2: Hydropower, yeah. But that takes time, you know.
0: Yeah.
2: It's not something you can build overnight. It takes about a few years. When we were visiting that data center in Guizhou, they're still building more facilities as we speak. So it took them more than a couple of years to finish that construction. And I don't think many projects or many investors have the patience or the resources the luxury to wait, I don't know, 5 or 10 years to see whether the sellers and buyers can be connected. But now with this kind of pricing system, when we have more platforms built, then we can have, you know, when B2B, business to business, they can start negotiating price. They have more flexibility when it comes to lower prices and profitability, both on the generator side and also for the demander side. But another question would be, does that mean it has nothing to do with us? I mean, we're only talking about business so far.
1: Well, no, I think it does have something to do with us in terms of practicality. I was thinking about this, and it's kind of a rescheduling of our own lives in a way. And I just wonder if that's going to be convenient for people. Let's use the charging your EV, for example. Okay, well, the solar panels are filled up. They've been working hard since the morning time. It's a sunny day, and electricity is cheap at lunchtime or 1 p.m. It's the best time of day to go charge your EV. Well, that's great. The problem is you're at the office. So what does that mean? You have to go out at lunchtime?
2: And, in a meeting, sorry, boss.
1: Yeah.
2: Have to go downstairs.
1: And charge your

0: doing your laundry at home. Lunchtime's the cheapest time. Who does laundry at lunchtime? not a lot of people who are at the office, right? Not a lot of students who are at school. You see where I'm going with this, right?
1: And that's another, I think, bottleneck when it comes to, you know, making this system on a scale, is that especially on consumer side, on individual household side, it's very difficult to connect everybody together. It's not like thinking about the stock market, having thousands, millions of companies listed on that market, having different markets in London, in the US, in Hong Kong, in Singapore, and so on and so forth. That requires a lot of connectivity. And for power system, or at least we don't have that now, not thinking about cross borders with another country, even, for example, right now, do you know the price of Beijing's electricity? What is the picture when it comes to the supply side? What is the picture when it comes to the demand side? It's very unknown to most of, I know, technology out there that can help us to build up this connectivity, so that maybe in the future for us consumers, this kind of a very flexible pricing system can translate into our bills.
2: I would picture that in the future, maybe there will be apps showcasing the...
0: There are apps, are there not?
2: On-time electricity price for this particular region?
1: Yes, I think in the UK, isn't it? They have a very similar either platform or technology available to better connect households and businesses and power generators, power distributors.
0: Yeah, this issue is a big one in England right now. They could be soon getting free or at least heavily discounted electricity just for doing things like their laundry or doing their dishes, meaning running their dishwasher, on sunny weekends. That's very specific, isn't it? A sunny weekend. This is all part of an update to the demand flexibility scheme. Same thing we're talking about here in China. And it's now rewarding people for increasing their power usage at specific times during the day or during the week. So this is how this works. So in England, the National Energy System Operator, they monitor the grid and then they identify times when there's an excess supply of energy, like a breezy day or like a sunny day. Then they signal participating energy companies. So that's the one step down, right? The national operator to energy companies that are part of the program. And they then notify customers with smart meters to start using power. So you get a message saying, okay, wash your dishes now.
2: Yeah, notifications.
0: Do your laundry now. Which sounds kind of weird, but at the same time, the goal is to incentivize people to take this step. The rewards themselves, it's not a one-size-fits-all system. It depends on where you are in the country. You might get half-price rates in one area. You might get credits for free power in another area, or points that you can maybe swap for gift cards, something like that. So the app and how they get in touch with you is kind of next level, I suppose. In the past, the schemes were more about demand reduction, essentially paying you to turn things off during busy peak hours to prevent a blackout. But this is the first time that the national scheme in England is officially encouraging people to use the energy, but use it at particular times.
1: Yeah, and also I think it's also very unwise to ask people to turn off their ACs when they are, you know, enduring heat waves in the middle of the summer, when they in dire need of air conditioning. But with this kind of technology, maybe in the future, well, I think on this side, we are seeing, yes, renewable energy is getting less predictable, unlike thermal powers.

0: that we need to be more mindful about what kind of electricity we can use at current. I think last year we talked to somebody about a very similar system here in the UK, is that she has an app that pops on her phone, you have free electricity for the next 2 hours. Oh. And she's like, yeah, I can do my laundry now. And I think that's a very small detail, subtle changes that can happen in our daily life.
1: If that fits into your daily schedule. If it doesn't, it might not be seen as a convenience. It might be seen as an annoyance.
0: But it still gives you an option, isn't it?
1: Well, yeah, I know. But you see my point, right? Mm-hmm. It's if you're in the middle of a meeting or something and you get that message on your phone,

0: teams. But at the end of the day, it's these small details, small decisions we're making that's really making a difference. And yeah, we encourage the more using up of the renewable energy that we already generated and stored in the power grid will be a good start.
1: Yeah, it's an interesting time that we're living in. Who knows that 20, 50, 100 years ago, who knows the sun can help us light out our bulb in the rooms.
2: You and I were chatting before the show today, and we speculated that maybe in the future, smart home appliances will know when the grid is full and start operating on their own without even us telling them to do so.
1: Wow. Taking advantage of the free electricity for the next 2 hours. But that's going to take time, take a lot of research and technology and also incentives from the government. We'll keep watching that. This is Roundtable with myself, Faye, together with Yushan and Steve. Stick around, everybody. We'll be back after this break.
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1: You're listening to Roundtable. I'm Feifei, together with Yushan and Steve Hatherley. Coming up, across China, people are heading out, not to malls, but to courts, to trails, to warehouses with DJ booths. To be exact, 800 million people participated in some kind of outdoor sports last year, from retirees to office workers to mothers. They're not really here to win or gain attention, but for the experience itself. 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And please don't forget that we want to hear from you. An email is great, but a voice memo is super great. Send those our way with your thoughts on any of the issues that we discuss on the show to roundtablepodcast@qq.com. And now, in China right now, people from all walks of life are heading outside to catch that summer breeze and work up a sweat. We have a mother booking a pickleball court on her lunch break, an office worker signing up for high rocks to prove that those gym hours meant something else, and also we have retiree calling in court her offline social platform. 800 million people participated in some kind of outdoor sports last year in China, and this number captures exactly how Chinese people are organizing their leisure, their travel, and even their identity. So, Yushan and Steve, it's summertime, it's getting warmer, so that means our muscle needs less time to warm up. Do you have any plans when it comes to new sports to pick up or new outdoor plans?
2: I am definitely more active in warmer weather than I am in colder weather, and I have a gym membership. But yeah, I'm looking. I am in colder weather, and I have a gym membership. But yeah, I'm looking for something else to do that's a little bit more active than simply going to the gym. Going to the gym can get a little stale if you've been doing it for a while. So some sort of outdoor activity. I was looking for tennis courts around where I live. I haven't successfully found any yet, but if I do, then yeah, I might add tennis to my list of things. Yeah.

0: Yeah, for me, gym is always the safe zone or the comfort zone. But to consider how to further strengthen not only your muscles but your bones, I'm thinking about trying out badminton, or rather picking it up, since I used to play it when I was a kid.
1: There's a badminton court next to our building.
0: Exactly, that's so convenient. And also, you don't need much to start playing. And I heard that jumping, or rather, like bringing your body in the motion and carrying your own weight more often by jumping, that's a good way of exercising the density of your bones.
1: I was looking into rock climbing too.
2: Ooh, I love that.
1: So I searched it online and I found a rock climbing gym 2 subway stops away from my house. Amazing. Took the subway, walked there. It's a children's rock climbing gym.
2: Maybe it's also still your level,
0: just,
2: you know?
0: Just go ahead.
1: It's like 8 feet tall. It's for babies, I think. Anyway, they were having a great time, but my search will continue. Here's a question. Would either of you consider pickleball, which is a booming sport around the world these days?
2: You know, it's a very, very new term for me. I think starting this year, I started to see more people playing pickleball. You know, I didn't actually, I have zero knowledge about this kind of sport in the past, and I saw some of the court, some people playing outside. I was like, what are they doing? You've seen it in Beijing, huh? Yeah, what are they doing? Like, the nets are different. It's sort of like badminton, tennis, but it's not really.
1: You're right. It's kind of like tennis. It's kind of like badminton. It's kind of like ping pong in a way.

0: at all. This has been around for a really, really, really long time. This is invented decades ago. I think it was back in the mid-1960s. But for one reason or another, it has absolutely exploded in popularity. Now, I won't go through all the rules of pickleball, but I'll just say this. Let's just think of tennis and a combination of tennis, badminton, and ping pong. Just think about that. You're outside. It's usually played in couples. So it's you and your partner against another person and their partner. So it's four people at the same time. And the ball gets hit back and forth over the net. We'll leave the description of the game there. The reason that people seem to be loving this is because it's social. There's usually four people playing. Think about if you play tennis with your friend. They're way on the other side, right? Mm. That's not a social interaction. Only before and after the match. But pickleball is social while you're actually playing it. That's one of the reasons. Another is because it's relatively low impact. It's not very hard on your body. So what that means is a 10-year-old can have fun playing it, a 30-year-old can have fun playing it, and so can a 75-year-old. Everybody can enjoy this. It can be very competitive, which satisfies that type of personality if you want it to be. I've never played it before. I've seen it a lot. I want to play. It looks like a whole lot of fun.
1: And you know, that reminds me of tennis, really. I tried tennis. I made multiple goals before. None of them succeeded.
2: Oh, why?
1: Simply because it's so hard.
2: You have to run a lot. And
1: it's like you have to hit the ball really hard. And if your technique is not up there, but the other side of the player is really, for example, has been really experienced, all you do is he hit the ball to you and then you pick it up running around the court.
0: Pickleball is a little

0: ensuring that the people who live in the city can reach a sports facility within 15 minutes. It's absolutely booming in that city in Hunan province.
1: Yeah, I watched a video of how people play pickleball this morning, and apparently it's the intensity level is rather low, and you can just play and chat, and it's just something that you're vibing with your friend, and it's so chill. That's why also in Hebi, the city, a lot of retirees, the elders, they play in the city. A lot of retirees, the elders, they play in the mornings, and you can also see students, they train in the afternoons, and office workers arrive after work to just relax and socialize. It's a good way for people to just chill out a little bit.
0: It's the fastest growing sport in America.
2: As well.
0: And the data shows that, in 2024, almost 20 million Americans participated in pickleball in some way, shape, or form. And that was a 45% increase from the year before, and a 311% increase from 2 years before.
2: Ooh. And also here in China, I think the number of pickleball tournaments in China increased from around 80 in 2024 to more than 600 this year.
0: Yeah, it's crazy.
2: Into this year. And the social part is sort of an important factor why is fueling this popularity in pickleball. And that reminds me, we have a lot of other sports that got trendy because of this social factor that can have playing here. And this summer, well, not only this summer, I think in the beginning of this year and even a later part of last year, more people are talking about high rocks. Especially in big cities like Beijing, Shenzhen, Shanghai.
1: I believe I hear the word Hyrox first time last year.
0: Yeah, we talked about it briefly on Roundtable.
1: I was so impressed about how intense it is. So for Hyrox, it's a global fitness race that combines endurance running with functional workout stations. A standard Hyrox competition would include, well, hear this out. First of all, multiple 1 kilometer runs, combined with exercise such as rowing, sled pushing, lunges, burpees, and wall balls.
0: It's mental. It's absolutely mental.
1: Any one of these will kill me.
0: You just described that in a very kind way. This is insanity level workout. Run multiple 1 kilometer runs in the same workout. Mm-hmm. So the way this goes, I was watching the World Championships from 2025 earlier today on replay. The race starts, you run for 1 kilometer. Then you do one of those exercises that Yushan mentioned. So let's say rowing.
2: Mm-hmm.
0: You do that, and you don't just casually row. This is high intensity rowing.
1: You give it all.
2: The clock is ticking
0: and
2: for you.
0: And you do a lot of it. And then when you're finished with the rowing, then you run for 1 kilometer again. And then you do sled pushing, but not a little bit of sled pushing. And by the way, not some light, casual.
2: We're talking about 100 kilograms.
0: Or more.
2: Yeah. For like entry level.
0: Yep.
2: For the general public.
0: And then when you're done with that, guess what you do?
2: Run one kilometer
0: again, and you keep going. You do lunges, you do burpees, you said it, you do wall balls. Wall balls are a nightmare.
2: 100 wall balls.
0: Yeah, you hold a medicine ball. A medicine ball is a heavy, think of a yoga ball, a smaller yoga ball. Mm-hmm. Think of a kettlebell, I guess. But
2: very
0: soft.
2: Heavy, yeah.
0: But still heavy. So you do a lunge with that, and when you come up out of your lunge, you throw the ball up in the air. It has to hit a spot on the wall. You catch it, then you lunge again, and you repeat that for, you said it right, 100 times.
2: But that's the whole hour of exercise for me, like 100 squats.
0: Sorry. I was going to say, if you could finish this in an hour, you'd be world championship level. I didn't see the women's finals the winning time, but the men's winner was 45 minutes, I think. But for most people, it takes them like an hour to complete some of these events, some of these individual parts, not the whole thing. That can take hours and hours.
2: That's such a high intensity workout. Doesn't really seem like something as accessible as pickleball that everybody can do, but still,
1: people are
2: taking over
1: in.
2: Why is that?
1: It's just crazy looking at how so many people are participating. This is according to Hyrox coach and participant that in 2024, in Beijing, right here, about 1,700 participants signed up for One High Rocks event. And just 1 year after that, the 2025 Beijing event saw that number

0: jumped to over 8,000 athletes. And the upcoming 2026 Shanghai Station is expected to break 20,000 participants.
1: I
0: believe the biggest reason here why people love it so much is because of the fact that it's a way of keeping up with the tide, with the latest trend. This is the cool thing to do, as everybody is posting on social media. If he or she can do it, then I can train myself, and I can do it too sometime in the future.
1: Yeah, I mean, this is relatively new. This was invented in Germany in 2017. It was only a few hundred people who came up with this idea. But I attribute the popularity of HYROX to the fact that I think it's the pinnacle of exercise right now.
0: Yeah.
1: It's kind of like the ability to run a marathon is seen as the pinnacle of jogging.
0: Mm-hmm. It's also beaten up, what's it called, CrossFit?
1: Yeah, it seems to me like it's a more intense version of CrossFit. So I think the attraction is 99.9% of the people on this planet wouldn't be able to complete this.
0: Yeah.
1: Wouldn't be able to do it.
0: That's true.
1: So it's like the ultimate exercise challenge. And that's why they have HYROX training centers where you go and you sign up and you get a coach and you'll train for the individual parts. You'll train for the wall balls. You'll train for the running part of it. You'll train for the sled push and the sled pull. And you train in those individual parts, and then you can go and take part in a HYROX competition yourself.
2: And also when it comes to, you know, I was very attracted to HYROX competitions.
0: Oh.
2: I was thinking about joining that, and then I realized I cannot finish all that plus 100, you know, squats and throwing medicine balls and 8 kilometers. But I think the atmosphere is also one part. You know, they have DJs playing really pumpy music in the background. People are cheering up for you. And it's sort of, especially for someone who's been struggling with any of exercises and feeling that they need this extra motivation, events like HYROX and CrossFit can actually help you to participate in it.
1: That DJ would be playing my funeral music.
2: There's no panting.
1: I'm in relatively decent shape. There's no way I could complete that, which is why I would love the opportunity to see if I'm even physically capable of doing something like that. I don't think I am, but I'd like to know.
2: Yeah.
0: But whenever there's such an event,

0: 总台南海之声
1: The Voice of South China Sea from China Media Group，
0: 让不同的人听见彼此。
2: Now the news. I'm Wen Jie. Chinese Vice President Han Zheng has called for deeper trade and investment cooperation between China and Belarus. He was addressing the opening ceremony of an industrial and investment cooperation forum in Minsk. Han said relations between the two countries have maintained high-level development in recent years. Bilateral trade in 2025 was nearly 150 times the figure recorded shortly after they forged diplomatic relations more than three decades ago. He called on the two countries to advance the high-quality Belt and Road cooperation and explore new drivers of trade growth. Han also met with Prime Minister Alexander Turchin as part of his visit to Belarus. The Ministry of Emergency Management has activated an emergency response for geological disasters as a new round of heavy rainfall hit southern China. Authorities identified a high risk of geological disasters in parts of Chongqing, Guangxi, and Guizhou through Tuesday. The ministry has urged local authorities in affected regions to enhance disaster prevention and response. It's been 100 days since the U.S. and Israel declared war on Iran. Despite a truce in place since April, tit-for-tat strikes have complicated efforts to reach a peace deal. Iran has condemned a U.S. airstrike on its radar facilities along the Persian Gulf, calling it a violation of Iran's sovereignty. Tehran says Washington's breaches of the ceasefire prove it has no intention of reducing tensions. The U.S. military also says it has shot down four Iranian drones over the Strait of Hormuz. In response, Iran's Islamic Revolutionary Guard Corps fired missiles on U.S. military facilities in Kuwait and Bahrain. Mediation efforts continue. The Pakistani Interior Minister has met with his Iranian counterpart in Tehran. Lebanon's National News Agency reports that Israeli attacks across southern Lebanon have killed at least 14 people, including three Lebanese Army personnel. The Lebanese Army said that three soldiers were killed while patrolling in a vehicle in the Nabati area. The Israel Defense Forces said it has launched an investigation into the strike. It said the vehicle was identified in an active combat zone amid intelligence indicating a Hezbollah threat. The United Nations Interim Force in Lebanon condemned the attack as a gross violation of Lebanon's sovereignty. The World Health Organization has handed over medical supplies to Zambia to help strengthen the country's preparedness and response to the Ebola outbreak in the Democratic Republic of the Congo and Uganda. The donated medical supplies, valued at $22,000, included personal protective equipment, specimen transportation materials, and laboratory reagents. The WHO

0: captured her first Grand Slam title after defeating Polish qualifier Maja Chmielińska 6-3, 6-2 in the French Open women's singles final. Playing just in her fourth French Open, 19-year-old Andreeva completed a remarkable rise on the Paris clay. She made her Grand Slam debut by coming through qualifying at Roland Garros in 2023, reached the semifinals 1 year later, and won the title this season. And that's the news. I'm Wen Jie.
1: The latest on the corporate front, all the market trends, expert opinion, and sound business advice. It is your unique window into the business world, direct from the heart of China.
2: Hello and welcome to Biz Talk. I'm Zhao Yang in Beijing. A new generation of young founders is reshaping China's tech industry. Just a few years ago, China's tech story was dominated by internet giants and veteran entrepreneurs. But today, a different group is stepping into the spotlight. Founders in their 20s and 30s are building AI models, humanoid robots stepping into the spotlight. Founders in their 20s and 30s are building AI models, humanoid robots, and cutting-edge technologies that could define the next era of innovation. From DeepSeek's Liang Wenfeng to Unitree Robotics' Wang Xingxing, a new generation of engineers turned entrepreneurs is emerging at the forefront of China's tech innovation. Their companies are not simply creating new apps or digital platforms. They are pushing into the frontier fields deemed as critical to future economic and technological leadership. And their rise reflects a broader transformation in China's innovation ecosystem. So what is driving this new generation of founders? How are they changing the culture of innovation? And what could their success mean for China's economy and global tech landscape? For more on this, join us on the line now are Andy Mark, author of the book The Innovation Machine, How China Creates and Adopts Technologies Through Governance, Li Lun, Assistant Professor of Economics, Peking University, and also Yan Liang, Professor of Economics, Willamette University. So Yan, I will start with you. First of all, what makes this new generation of Chinese tech founders different from the internet entrepreneurs of the previous years?
3: Well, I think the early internet entrepreneurs, they were really business model innovators. Many of them are very successful innovative entrepreneurs, but they don't necessarily have the same kind of technological training or background as the current new sort of AI era startup founders. So when you look at back in the internet age, many of these, Jack Ma or Pony Ma, they took proven Western concepts and technologies and localized them aggressively for China's massive consumer base and its localized conditions. And so their success depends heavily on the growth, operations, capital accumulation, and market share grabs. Now, don't get me wrong, these are really successful entrepreneurs. But I think today, in terms of the AI age, these industries now require long research cycles, engineering heavy teams, and very large scale industrial supply chain. So, and all these founders, they all have very significant, impressive backgrounds, trained as, for example, advanced engineer in Liang Wenfeng's case. And Wang Xingxing, when he was developing the quadrupedal robot drive system, he was writing his master's thesis and he was working at DJI. And also Peng Zhihui, who is the founder of the AgeBot, who is also a high-profile graduate of Huawei's Genuine Youth Program. And so, as you can see, all of these founders, they have very solid engineering and tech backgrounds. They also have the kinds of innovative entrepreneurship, and they're able to attract money and talent. So I think this is what makes this young generation really remarkable in terms of tech talents and successful entrepreneurs.
2: Mm. So Andy, so why are so many young entrepreneurs now focusing on AI, robotics, semiconductors, and advanced manufacturing?
4: Well, let me start from perhaps a bit of an unusual place to answer this question, Zhao Yang, because I'm not only someone that writes on technology, but also a student of history and historiography. So history, of course, is the study of the past, but historiography is the examination of how that past is actually studied.

Oh, some historians will say that history is really map making. So it's a selective drawing, and it tells you as much about the map maker. And there's an old debate that says, one says history is made by great men or great women. So individuals bend events to their will. The other is that times, eras produce their own heroes. And this is the what I'd like to talk a little bit about when we look at this question. So I would say, the founders, this new generation of founders that Yanliang just shared with us, are very impressive, clearly. But they're also just the most of the era that they're in. And I think the era that we're in is we see China bringing together both ancient and very modern philosophies and practices to create this new era of artificial intelligence and embodied intelligence, or putting AI into robots. And in my book, I talk about this as the I5 model. So, how do you take ideas, turn them into institutions, have those institutions produce instruments that become the infrastructure that deliver the impact?

0: factors do you think have created the conditions for these young founders to emerge at this particular moment?
1: Yeah, I think there are a lot of, different factors, as, you know, Andy has already pointed out. And I think it's very central, for example, for China's, you know, this industrial system to transform people's ideas into, you know, reality. For example, you know, China has advantage of having a lot of engineers and having a lot of capital, but also we have a very dense industrial base where, you know, a startup company can easily find all of the motors, sensors, batteries, you know, chip providers, also testing, packaging, assembly line, and usually testing, packaging, assembly line, and usually nearby. For example, if you're a startup company in Shenzhen, you could find a lot of these providers within the Guangdong province. And I think robotics is a very good example because, you know, a humanoid robot takes a lot of moving parts and also the integration between software and hardware. So it's not just an AI model with a body because, you know, there's a lot of precision components, control systems, and basically, you know, according to the theory, you know, the length of a chain is depending on its weakest link. So there could be a lot of different places that a robot could go wrong. So we require a lot of precision in providing, for example, a safety system, you know, an accurate hand, and also a lot of testing. So China, because China has, you know, this industrial infrastructure and this huge industrial base, these young inventors can quickly, you know, convert their ideas into reality and also, you know, scale up. China is already, for example, the largest industrial robotic manufacturer. And also, I think this very fast prototype to product cycle is providing a real advantage, not just in terms of lowering the cost, but also speeding up the iteration for these engineering inventions.
0: And Yan, so how important is China's industrial ecosystem in enabling these young founders to move quickly from the research to commercialization?
2: Well, I think as Li Lun just mentioned, China's very dense industrial supply chain is very complete and very robust industrial capability. I think it's really helping to turn this AI from just simply large language models into really sort of embodied AI. As you point out that when you think about humanoid robots, when you think about autonomous driving, all these AI technologies are embodied into actual products. So having this industrial clustering, having very mature supply chain that you're able to source different materials together in a very short amount of time, I think this really helped to very quickly turning these AI technologies into actual products that, you know, very quickly boost productivity, efficiency, and the quality of these products. So I think that's also one way that we're seeing that China's AI industry is having very unique advantages, that China's industry is not only just aiming for the most cutting edge, the most high-end model, but really how quickly to integrate AI into the product lines, into services, into various

In the long term, for example, the R&D investment and also the long-term performance of their product. So they may spend a little less time on marketing and also a little less time on, management, but more time on how to improve the model and how to, increase the reliability of their hardware and software and reduce cost. So I think a very clear example, for example, if you look at Unitree, the company's rise is really built around this advancement in hardware iteration and also in cost control. And the founder is an expert in this. He actually have a textbook written on how to, for universities to how to use these robots and how to use the system. So I think, Agibot is another example. Its founder is Bilibili, a creator. He created a lot of these videos where he makes things in his spare time. So he is kind of an inventor for himself. And when he started a company, it's basically, transforming his interest into his job. And, we can definitely see that he has a lot of inner

The DeepSeek model also is featured by large context window, which can support large document processing, which is very competitive with the top US models. It also has really strong coding and reasoning performance, as well as the MoE architecture. So I think that the open source is definitely one very important feature of Chinese AI industry, the AI models. And I think there are many important, I think, benefits of developing open source models. For one is, I think it helped to engineer an ecosystem locked in, because when a model is free, it's high performing and it's easy to run locally, it naturally becomes industry's almost default standard for independent developers. So once you have a global software infrastructure that is built with all these open source models, that means you have a lot more developers that would develop the models for their unique user cases. And so that together, it will help to generate a much larger sort of a pool of these kinds of models. So I think that helps to really bring more buy-ins. But also, I think that these

0: hardware limits by having open source and by having really optimization of the software. When it comes to develop different words, and by having really optimization of the software, when it comes to develop different, algorithms and so on. And finally, I think it's also helped to create a buffer in a way, sort of for legal liabilities. And so all of these, I think, are really important features and important advantages by these open source models.
1: And yeah, so for years, Silicon Valley was seen as the center of frontier AI. So what does DeepSeek's success reveal about the shifting competitive landscape between China and the US in advanced AI development?
0: Well, I think, as I mentioned earlier, by many different metrics, the DeepSeek V4 are highly competitive with the top models in the US. I think the US are still having some lead in, for example, creative writings and some other tasks, agentic workflows. I think the US still has some kind of advantages. But other than that, I think the Chinese models are really developing, by leaps and bounds. And this is, again, under the condition of, these chip-making machineries' export restrictions. But I think what is also very important and impressive is really in terms of cost reduction. And as I mentioned earlier, once you're able to bring the cost down, it would really invite a lot more user cases. So in the United States, when you look at, GPT or Claude, their input cost is about $15 per 1 million tokens. And for DeepSeek, it's really a fraction of it. $0.27, so 27 cents versus $15 per 1 million tokens. So that is really the advantages I think that DeepSeek and other Chinese models have. And why it is so cheap? Well, it has really the training efficiency. It has very low infrastructure costs in China when it comes to energy and low server cost. It also has really competitive positioning. Because DeepSeek, it is using this as a strategy to gain market share. And finally, I think that it's important that going back to what Yulun mentioned earlier, is that in the Chinese ecosystem, there's no sort of venture-funded margin expectations. So in other words, there's no sort of these urgent needs to generate very high return in a short amount of time. So in the Chinese ecosystem, the productive capital, the patient capital, is really helping to generate this long-term investment and have returns down the road. And zooming out, I think when it comes to AI system development in China, I think there are many advantages. Talent is being one, as Jensen Huang famously said that,

0: different robotic models and to into R&Ds in its robotic bodies and new robot products. So the investor enthusiasm, as you mentioned, I think it reflects a broad belief that this humanoid robot may become the next major hardware platform after EVs and smartphones. But I mean, the investors still need to kind of wait and see and distinguish between whether this is something that's transformative or it's something that's more transitory, whether there's a lot of commercial use cases. But I think the IPO is very impressive and revolutionary because it's not just about Unitree as one company. I think it's a market test of whether humanoid robots as a concept are moving from a, a spectacle or a prototype to something that's more scalable.
1: And Lilun, so China is producing more young engineers entering the frontier industries. So what role are the university research labs and tech ecosystems playing in this trend?
0: Yeah, so universities, they're the starting point. They're the talent base for these engineers. So whether we're talking

0: entrepreneurship, I think this will really help to generate a new wave of innovations, productivity growth, and also just sort of the cultivating the so-called new productive forces, right? I think Li Lun has mentioned when it comes to, for example, STEM engineers in China, China graduates now about 3.57 million STEM students every year, which is way more than the United States 820,000. So I think with this young generation, we're likely to see that they're taking a lead role in many of these innovations in various sectors. So we cover some of these in AI-related sectors, in human voice robots, and others. But we're also seeing, you know, rising founders in, for example, biotech, in, for example, Lehman Biotech and others. We're seeing all these young biotech entrepreneurs. They're pioneering new platforms for disease diagnosis, also for medical bioengineering. So I think all of these would also generate, you know, significant fruits going forward. We're also seeing, you know, some of these young talents are entering green energy and decarbonization areas. So again, we're likely to see the continuous innovative dynamism played out in various sectors like battery technology, hydrogen, carbon, you know, management, and so on and so forth. So overall, I think the trend is that, you know, leveraging on the state support, the very, you know, generous, I think, government when it comes to financial support and policy support, these young generations are being, you know, are provided a lot of the support to really flourish, I think, in this very, you know, very fruitful kind of innovative landscape. And so you got this talent, you got the financial support, you got the infrastructure support. And I think I would echo with what Andy said earlier in terms of the trust, right, in terms of positive attitudes towards technological innovations. I think in China, polls after polls show, you know, over 80% of some of the surveys, the Chinese populations believe AI benefits would outweigh its drawbacks. So that really helped to generate a lot more, you know, welcoming sort of cases for utilizing these technologies like AI. Whereas in the United States, you know, a much smaller fraction of the population, around 17 to 35%, that actually actively welcome greater personal use of AI. So I think, you know, given all this, talent is definitely important. The kind of entrepreneurship is important. But we also need to look at the broader, the societal, the economic, the cultural, and all of these conditions, I think, are ripe for these young entrepreneurs and tech talents to lead, you know, the next wave of innovations and productivity growth. And I think that would help to continue to propel China going forward.
1: Mm. Well, while speaking with Yan Liang, Professor of Economics, Willamette University, Li Lun, Assistant Professor of Economics, Peking University, and also Andy Mark,

0: by to chat with him, keep him company, and sometimes help clean the house. One day, Xiao noticed the elderly man had cooked noodles together with a dishcloth in the pot. The sight tugged at his heart. Xiao wanted to help, but the older man refused. He knew how busy couriers were and didn't want to become a burden. Then in late 2019, a senior's canteen opened on the island, just a 5-minute walk from Xue's home. Elderly residents living alone or with disabilities could receive free meals there. But for Xue, that short walk felt extremely far. At mealtimes, he could smell the food drifting through the neighborhood, but getting there on his own was difficult.
1: 他先是找了很多人，找了很多人说我这个事情没人敢帮啊，没人敢。
2: At first, he asked a few people, but nobody wanted to take it on because it's a year-round commitment. Meals have to arrive on time, at noon and in the evening, and you can't miss it. Then he called me, since I often visited him and spent time talking with him. He asked whether he could pay some money to whichever courier could help him.I told him, if I can do it myself, I'd never charge you. But I probably can't do it alone. I need to ask the others if they'd be willing to help.
1: 我得问问大家有没有这个意愿来帮你。
0: Xiao then sent a message to his courier group chat, explaining the elderly situation and asking whether anyone wanted to join him.
2: Then several colleagues, including Liu and Xu, said yes. I thought having 4 or 5 people would be enough.
0: From then on, the sound of footsteps climbing the stairs with hot meals has become part of daily life in Xue Jianmin's home. Over time,He had even learned to recognize each courier just by the sound of their footsteps, even though he hadn't seen their faces yet.
3: I'm fortunate to live in a time when there are people like these good guards. Couriers are already some of the busiest people around. Sometimes Liu comes twice a day. He'll ask me, have you listened to the radio today? Or have you exercised today?Just having them around makes me feel alive again.
0: Born and raised on Gulangyu, Xiao Meibin became a postal courier in 1996 when he was 22 years old. After high school,He didn't get into college, and then his relatives introduced him to this job.
2: Back then, we were called postmen, delivering letters. To be honest, I didn't really understand the job at first. Physically, it was exhausting, as I carried heavy mail bags on both shoulders.
0: Xiao still remembers his first days on the job.By the end of every shift, it felt as if needles were piercing the soles of his feet. After just over a week, he wanted to quit.
2: I kept asking myself, why am I doing such hard work? Back then, I really wanted to resign. Sometimes, when I met up with classmates, they'd say, how did you end up becoming a mailman? Sometimes, I felt too embarrassed to go to these gatherings.
0: What changed his mindset, he said, was a passage he once read online, words said to be inscribed on the tomb of an Anglican bishop in Britain, though nobody really knows where the text originally came from. It says, "When I was young and free, my imagination had no limits. I dreamed of changing the world.As I grew older and wiser, I discovered the world would not change. So I shortened my sight somewhat and decided to change only my country. But it too seemed immovable. As I grew into my twilight years, in one last desperate attempt,

0: struck a deep chord.
1: 那我觉得跟我当时的氛围蛮像的。
2: It felt so much like what I was going through at the time. You feel powerless. Every day going to work, I felt anxious. Then I realized if I wanted things to change, I had to begin by changing myself first.
0: Gradually, Xiao began to see his work differently. Whether it was a parcel, a newspaper, or a handwritten letter, he reminded himself to treat every delivery seriously. Over time,He encountered a special kind of mail, letters with incomplete addresses, and sometimes not even a clear recipient. They were known as blind letters. One of them, Xiao remembers vividly, came all the way from the Philippines. It was addressed simply to the Gulangyu Post Office, asking for help locating someone. The only clues were a name and an approximate age.
2: I figured it was a letter searching for family. I went to the police station and asked the neighborhood committee, but nobody knew this person. So I started knocking on doors one by one.
0: Usually these undeliverable letters can simply be returned. But Xiao understood that many of these blind letters carried something much heavier than paper and ink.In the past, many people from Gulangyu had left for Southeast Asia to make a living overseas, and contact was lost across decades and oceans. And sometimes a single letter might be someone's last chance to reconnect. Xiao asked his fellow couriers to help search for the recipient, but nothing turned up. Still, he refused to give up.Then, 2 days later, another knock on a door finally brought an answer.
2: He looked at the letter and said, That's my sister. I asked, Your sister? Is she still here? He told me she had moved away long ago, to Hong Kong. That afternoon, he sent a photo of the letter to his sister. I even joked with him, asking, Who's looking for your sister?An old first love? He laughed and said no. It was an old classmate from many years ago. Now that they were getting older, the sender wanted to see whether she could still find her old friend.
0: When the elderly woman finally received the message, she was overjoyed. She thanked Xiao again and again. For Xiao, such a moment brought a great sense of fulfillment.
2: Since my job is deliver letters, I want to make sure they reach where they are meant to go.
0: You're listening to Footprints. We'll be back after a short break. Stay with us.
3: One, two, three...Mom, were there seven?
4: 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There were seven bombs.
3: Mom, can I sleep now?
4: Yes. Tonight, there were only seven.
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9: A UNESCO World Heritage Site, Gulangyu is best known for its rich architectural heritage. After Xiamen became a treaty port in the mid-19th century, Gulangyu gradually developed into an international settlement, where more than a dozen countries established consulates, churches, and hospitals. Today, around 1,000 historic buildings remain scattered across the island, blending Chinese, European, and Southeast Asian architectural styles. Gulangyu is also famous for its piano and pipe organ museums, earning it the nickname the Island of Music. Every day, thousands of tourists pour onto the island. But beyond the crowds and postcard scenery, it is also home to one of the oldest populations in the city. Over the years, many younger residents have moved away, leaving behind an aging community. Watching these changes unfold, Xiao Meibin began thinking about something beyond deliveries. In 2009, shortly before the Chinese New Year holiday, he came up with an idea.
10: Couriers here come from all over the country. And during the Chinese New Year holiday, we take turns having days off. And those who stay work half a day. Then for the rest of the day, we'd usually just eat hot pot, watch the Spring Festival Gala, or play cards together. So that year, I told everyone I wanted to give them a gift, a red volunteer vest. At first, everyone looked stunned. It's the new year, why are you asking us to work? I told them, just come with me to the ferry terminal.
9: Xiao gathered several fellow couriers, and at the ferry terminal, they helped maintain order, clean the grounds, and gave directions to tourists. He recalls that although many of the couriers seemed reluctant at first, once they started helping, they gradually began to enjoy it. And they didn't stop there. Xiao began bringing them to visit elderly residents living alone, delivering newspapers, cleaning homes, and simply sitting down to talk with them.
10: Every Friday afternoon, we visit elderly residents together. One day, an elderly woman asked if I could check why the kitchen light wasn't working. The light used an old pull cord switch, and the cord had snapped after years of use.

0: I threaded it back through and turned the light on again. Then she told me that for the past few days, she had been eating dinner early every afternoon because the kitchen became too dark in the evening. Without the light, cooking and eating was difficult. As she held my hand and thanked me, I saw tears in her eyes. And in that moment, I felt that turning on the light hadn't only brightened her home, it had brightened something inside me too.
1: That small act of kindness slowly grew into something bigger. In 2020, the couriers officially formed a volunteer service team known as the Gu Lang Yu Good Guys. One of the services they provide is free haircuts for elderly residents. And it all began with a simple request from one elderly man who once asked Xiao Meibin if he could help cut his hair. Xiao was hesitant at first.
0: I said, I've only cut hair for my child before. But if you don't mind, I can give it a try.
1: Having never received any professional training, Xiao went out and bought a set of clippers specifically for the job. Looking back, he says all the initial worry turned out to be unnecessary.
0: The elderly residents are incredibly kind. Even when the haircuts didn't turn out very well, they would still smile and say, "Looks great." With their encouragement, we gradually became more confident.
1: Today, the team helps elderly residents with meal deliveries, medicine pickups, haircuts, trash disposal, and others. During typhoon season, they would visit seniors living alone ahead of storms, checking whether windows and doors are secure. They also help protect older residents from scams, as some seniors have been deceived by fake prize cards. The couriers now help identify suspicious packages before harm is done. Over the years, Xiao has also watched the delivery business change. 3 decades ago, the island was home to factories producing glass, light bulbs, and plastics. Many subscribed to newspapers in bulk, and delivering newspapers and letters made up much of a courier's daily work. But gradually, the factories moved away. The number of letters and newspapers declined, while tourism boomed. Snack shops, cafes, and souvenir stores began appearing across the island, and in the meantime, online shopping exploded. In the past 5 years, the daily number of parcels delivered on Gu Lang Yu has doubled, from around 4,000 to 8,000. Every morning, couriers gather at the pier to collect

0: Still, he says, one thing has made all the hard work worthwhile. Over time, the kindness they gave to others gradually found its way back to them as well.
1: Local businesses prepared New Year's Eve dinners and breakfasts for us. Community hospitals also provide free health checkups for us. And because our schedules are irregular, they make the appointments flexible over several months. You can come one day for a blood test and another day for an ultrasound. Just tell them you're one of the good guys.
2: Now 52 years old, Xiao says he feels proud of his job. Today, the Gulangyu Good Guys have grown into a 52-member volunteer team made up of couriers from different delivery companies. Xiao says they have become like family, helping one another collect parcels, share routes, and care for the island together.
1: When you pass warmth on, warmth eventually comes back to you. Now, when I look back on our younger years, I feel that all of us carried light within us. And one day, when we grow old and retire, when we look back at the years we spent working together on this island, our memories will have color, not just any color, but bright, glowing colors.
2: The Gulangyu Good Guys were awarded the title of Most Beautiful Couriers in China, as well as the China Youth May 4th Medal Collective Award. And even today, on this small island, whenever help is needed, many residents still say the same thing. Call the Good Guys. With that, we wrap up this edition of Footprints. Thank you for listening. 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Just search for Footprints and you can listen anytime, anywhere. I'm Xinyu. I'll see you next time. Bye for now.

0: There are more than 1 million marine species known to man. This is a beautiful, dangerous, powerful, more than 1 million marine species known to man. This is a beautiful, dangerous, powerful, and yet fragile world of creatures. But the reality is that there are only 1/10 of the fish in the ocean today compared to that of the age of discovery. I am Huang Rei, your host on Voice of the South China Sea. No one is an island. Despite the distance between us, we are always connected.
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2: 让不同的人听见彼此。
4: Now the news. I'm Wen Jie. Chinese Vice President Han Zheng has called for deeper trade and investment cooperation between China and Belarus.He was addressing the opening ceremony of an industrial and investment cooperation forum in Minsk. Han said relations between the two countries have maintained high

hit southern China. Authorities identified a high risk of geological disasters in parts of Chongqing. The ministry has urged local authorities in affected regions to enhance disaster prevention and response. It's been 100 days since the U.S. and Israel declared war on Iran. Despite a truce in place since April, tit-for-tat strikes have complicated efforts to reach a peace deal. Iran has condemned a U.S. airstrike on its radar facilities along the Persian Gulf, calling it a violation of Iran's sovereignty. Tehran says Washington's breaches of the ceasefire prove it has no intention of reducing tensions. The U.S. military also says it has shot down 4 Iranian drones over the Strait of Hormuz. In response, Iran's Islamic Revolutionary Guard Corps fired missiles on U.S. military facilities in Kuwait.

0: Two of the wounded are in critical condition. The Toledo mayor said all of the people shot are expected to survive. Toledo Police Deputy Chief Joe Heffernan said there appear to have two shooters who were probably shooting at each other, and neither is in custody. The festival is an annual two-day event in the city's historic district, which has one of the largest neighborhoods of Victorian houses in the country. Workers at SoFi Stadium, located in Los Angeles County, have voted to authorize a potential strike just days before the venue is set to host FIFA World Cup matches. The majority vote does not guarantee a walkout, but it gives union leaders the authority to call one if contract talks fail to produce an agreement before the first scheduled match at the stadium on June 12th. In tennis, Russian teenager Mira Andreeva has captured her first Grand Slam title after defeating Polish qualifier Maja Chmielińska 6-3, 6-2 in the French Open women's singles final. Playing just in her fourth French Open, 19-year-old Andreeva completed a remarkable rise on the Paris clay. She made her Grand Slam debut by coming through qualifying at Roland Garros in 2023, reached the semifinals 1 year later, and won the title this season. And that's the news. I'm Wen Jie.
1: From epic tales of mystery and magic to accounts of battle and empire, from the verses of ancient poets,
2: 关关雎鸠，在河之洲,
1: to the masterpieces of our times, A Light on Literature brings to life China's literary heritage and a look at the world in a new light.
3: Hi, I'm Huang Rui. On today's A Light on Literature, we continue by presenting articles collected in the book The Spirit of the Chinese People, written by Gu Hongmin, a Malaysian Chinese scholar of the late Qing Dynasty. First published in 1915, Gu wrote in the preface that the object of the book was an attempt to interpret the spirit of the real Chinese people and show the value of the Chinese civilization. Gu's opinions were personal and confined to a certain period in history. Yet, it offers an interesting viewpoint and reference for its readers to consider and to understand. It offers an interesting viewpoint and reference for its readers to consider and to understand the impact of Confucianism on the Chinese and their culture. Today, Manlin narrates part one of the article, titled The Chinese Women, in which Gu begins with the Chinese feminine ideal and then rationalizes the concubinage in old China. Enjoy.
4: The Chinese Woman. Matthew Arnold, speaking of the argument taken from the Bible, which was used in the House of Commons to support the bill for enabling a man to marry his deceased wife's sister, said, "Who will believe when he really considers the matter? That when the feminine nature, the feminine ideal, and our relations with them are brought into question, the delicate and apprehensive genius of the Indo-European race, the race

very well to hang up as pictures in one's room. But if you put a broom into the hands of the muses or send your Madonna into the hands of the muses or send your Madonna into the kitchen, you will be sure to have your rooms in a mess. And you will probably get in the morning no breakfast at all. Confucius says, the ideal is not away from the actuality of human life. When men take something away from the actuality of human life as the ideal, that is not the true ideal. But if the Hebrew feminine ideal cannot be compared with the Madonna and the Muses, it can very well, I think, compare with the modern European feminine ideal, the feminine ideal of the Indo-European race in Europe and America today. I will not speak of the suffrages in England, but compare the old Hebrew feminine ideal with the modern feminine ideal, such as one finds it in modern novels, with the heroine, for instance, of Dumas' Dom o Camillias. Now, if you will compare the old feminine ideal of the Semitic race, the woman who is not afraid of the snow for her household, for she has clothed them all in scarlet, with the feminine ideal of the Indo-European race in Europe today, the Camellia lady, who has no household and therefore clothed not her household, but herself in scarlet and goes with a camellia flower on her breast to be photographed, then you will understand what is true and what is false. Tinsel civilization. Nay, even if you compare the old Hebrew feminine ideal, the woman who lays her hands to the spindle and whose fingers hold the distaff, who looks well to the ways of her household and eat not the bread of idleness, with the up-to-date modern Chinese woman who lays her hands on the piano and whose fingers hold a big bouquet, who dressed in tight-fitting yellow dress with a band of tinsel gold around her head, goes to show herself and sin before a miscellaneous crowd in the Confucian Association Hall. If you compare these two feminine ideals, you will then know how fast and far modern China is drifting away from true civilization. For the womanhood in a nation is the flower of the civilization, of the state of civilization in that nation. But now to come to our question, what is the Chinese feminine ideal? The Chinese feminine ideal, I answer, is essentially the same as the old Hebrew feminine ideal, with one important difference, of which I will speak later on. The Chinese feminine ideal is the same as the old Hebrew ideal in that it is not an ideal merely for hanging up as a picture in one's room, nor an ideal for a man to spend his whole life in caressing and worshipping. The Chinese feminine ideal is an ideal with a broom in her hands to sweep and clean the rooms with. In fact, the Chinese written character for a wife is composed of two radicals, one meaning a woman and the other meaning a broom. In classical Chinese, in what I have called the official uniform Chinese, a wife is called the keeper of the provision room, a mistress of the kitchen. Indeed, the true feminine ideal, the feminine ideal of all people with a true, not tinsel civilization, such as the old Hebrews, the ancient Greeks, and the Romans, is essentially the same as the Chinese feminine ideal. The true feminine ideal is always the hausfrau, the housewife. But now to go more into details, the Chinese feminine ideal, as it is handed down from the earliest times, is summed up in three obediences and four virtues. Now, what are the four virtues? They are, first, womanly character. Second, womanly conversation. Third, womanly appearance.
And lastly,

womanly work. Womanly character means not extraordinary talents or intelligence, but modesty, cheerfulness, chastity, constancy, orderliness, blameless conduct, and perfect manners. Womanly conversation means not eloquence or brilliant talk, but a refined choice of words, never to use coarse or violent language, to know when to speak and when to stop speaking. Womanly appearance means not beauty or prettiness of face, but personal cleanliness and faultlessness in dress and attire. Lastly, womanly work means not any special skill or ability, but assiduous attention to the spinning room, never to waste time in laughing and giggling and work in the kitchen to prepare clean and wholesome food, especially when there are guests in the house. These are the four essentials in the conduct of a woman as laid down in the Lessons for Women, written by Cao Ta Ku, or Lady Cao, sister of the great historian Pan Ku of the Han Dynasty. Then again, what do the three obediences in the Chinese feminine ideal mean? They mean really three self-sacrifices or live fors. That is to say, when a woman is unmarried, she is to live for her father. When married, she is to live for her husband. And as a widow, she is to live for her children. In fact, the chief end of a woman in China is not to live for herself or for society, not to be a reformer or to be president of the Women's Natural Feet Society, not to live even as a saint or to do good to the world. The chief end of a woman in China is to live as a good daughter, a good wife, and a good mother. A foreign lady friend of mine once wrote and asked me whether it is true that we Chinese believe, like the Mohammedans, that a woman has no soul. I wrote back and told her that we Chinese do not hold that a woman has no soul, but that we hold that a woman, a true Chinese woman, has no self. Now, speaking of this no self in the Chinese woman leads me to say a few words on a very difficult subject, a subject which is not only difficult, but I am afraid almost impossible for people with a modern European education to understand, viz. Concubinage in China. This subject of concubinage, I'm afraid, is not only a difficult

0: Welcome to A Light on Literature, a presentation of timeless works from Chinese literature. Today's narration by Man Lin is The Spirit of the Chinese People, a book written by Malaysian Chinese scholar Gu Hongming. This essay collection is considered to be the first work in modern China to introduce Chinese people to Westerners.
1: The first thing I want to say on this subject of concubinage is that it is the selflessness in the Chinese woman which makes concubinage in China not only possible, but also no immoral. But before I go further, let me tell you here that concubinage in China does not mean having many wives. By law in China, a man is allowed to have only one wife, but he may have as many handmaids or concubines as he like. In Japanese, a handmaid or concubine

A. A rack, where to rest your hands or eyes on when you are tired. Now, the feminine ideal in China, as said, is not an ideal for a man to spend his whole life in caressing and worshipping. The Chinese feminine ideal is for a wife to live absolutely selflessly for her husband. Therefore, when a husband who is sick or invalided from overwork with his brain and mind requires a handmade, a hand rack or eye rack to enable him to get well and to fit him for his life work, the wife in China, with her selflessness, gives it to him just as a good wife in Europe and America gives an armchair or goat's milk to her husband when he's sick or requires it. In fact, it is the selflessness of the wife in China, her sense of duty, the duty of self-sacrifice, which allows a man in China to have handmaids or concubines. But people will say to me, why ask selflessness and sacrifice only from women? What about the men? To this, I answer, does not the man, the husband, who toils and moils to support his family, and especially if he is a gentleman, who has to do his duty not only to his family, but to his king and country, and in doing that, has sometime even to give his life, does he not also make sacrifice? The Emperor Kangxi, in a valedictory decree which he issued on his deathbed, said that he did not know until then what a life of sacrifice, the life of an emperor in China, is. Now, what I want to say here is that the life of every true man, from the emperor down to the rickshaw coolie, and every

whom he has taken into his house, and also the children they may bear him. But people will again say to me, what about love? Can a man who really loves his wife have the heart to have other women besides her in his house? To this I answer, yes, why not? For the real test that a husband really loves his wife is not that he should spend his whole life in lying down at her feet and caressing her. The real test of whether a man truly loves his wife is whether he is anxious and tries in everything reasonable, not only to protect her, but also not to hurt her, not to hurt her feelings. Now, to bring a strange woman into the house must hurt the wife, hurt her feelings. But here I say, it is what I have called the religion of selflessness, which protects the wife from being hurt. It is this absolute selflessness in the woman in China which makes it possible for her not to feel hurt when she sees her husband bring another woman into the house. In other words, it is the selflessness in the wife in China which enables, permits the husband to take a concubine without hurting the wife. For here, let me point out, a gentleman, a real gentleman in China, never takes a concubine without the consent of his wife, and a real gentlewoman or lady in China, whenever there is a proper reason that her husband should take a concubine, will never refuse to give her consent. I know of many cases where, having no children, the husband after middle age wanted to take a concubine, but because the wife refused to give her consent, desisted. I know even of a case where the husband, because he did not want to exact this mark of selflessness from his wife, who was sick and in bad health, refused when urged by the wife to take a concubine. But the wife, without his knowledge and consent, not only bought a concubine, but actually forced him to take the concubine into the house. In fact, the protection for the wife against the abuse of concubinage in China is the love of her husband for her. Instead, therefore, of saying that husbands in China cannot truly love their wives because they take concubines, one should rather say it is because the husband in China so truly loves his wife that he has the privilege and liberty of taking concubines without fear of his abusing that privilege and liberty. This liberty, this privilege, is sometimes, and even when the sense of honor in the men in the nation is low as now in this anarchic China, often abused. But still, I say, the protection for the wife in China where the husband is allowed to take a concubine is the love of her husband for her. Now, in order to convince those who might still be skeptical that husbands in China truly love, can deeply love their wives, I could produce abundant proofs from Chinese history and literature. For this purpose, I should particularly like to quote and translate here an elegy written on the death of his wife by Yuan Chen, a poet of the Tang Dynasty. But unfortunately, the piece is too long for quotation here in this already too long article. Those acquainted with Chinese, however, who wish to know how deep the affection, true love, and not sexual passion, which in modern times is often mistaken for love, how deep the love of a husband in China for his wife is, should read this elegy, which can be found in any ordinary collection of the Tang poets. The title of the elegy is Lines to Ease the Aching Heart. But as I cannot use this elegy for my purpose, I will instead give here a short poem of four lines written by a modern poet who was once a secretary of the late Viceroy Chan Chi Tam. The poet went together with his wife in the

0: suite of the viceroy to Wuchang, and after staying there many years, his wife died. Immediately after, he too had to leave Wuchang. He wrote the poem on leaving Wuchang. The meaning in English is something like this. This grief is common to everyone. 100 years, how many can attain? But 'tis heartbreaking. Oh, waters of the Yangtze, together we came, but together we return not. The feeling here is as deep, if not deeper, but the words are fewer and the language is simpler, even than Tennyson's. Break, break, break. On the cold grey stones, oh, see. But oh, for the touch of a vanished hand and the sound of a voice that is still. But now, what about the love of a wife in China for her husband? I do not think any evidence is needed to prove this. It is true that in China, the bride and bridegroom, as a rule, never see each other until the marriage day. And yet, that there's love between even bride and bridegroom can be seen in these four lines of poetry from the Tang Dynasty. The meaning in English of the poem is something like this. In the bridal chamber last night stood red candles, waiting for the morning to salute the father and mother in the hall. Toilet finished, in a low voice, she asks her sweetheart husband, are the shades in my painted eyebrows quite a la mode? But here, in order to understand the above, I must tell you something about marriage in China.
1: And that was the first part of The Chinese Women, an article collected in the book The Spirit of the Chinese People, written by Gu Hongmin and narrated by Man Lin. Join us again next time on A Light on Literature.

0: great to have you on the show as always. And I think we've talked about a lot of Chinese related stuff. And I recently developed a very interesting, let's say, appetite over tea. So I wanted to ask you whether or not you like Chinese tea.
1: I actually do. I'm a big fan of tea. I'm more of a coffee person, but at night and especially during, I think tea is one of those beverages you could drink either in summer or in winter. I prefer tea in winter, of course, I think as everyone. But I don't know if I'm doing something weird here that I wasn't supposed to do, but I like to freeze my tea and put it in the fridge and drinking as a refresher during the day.
0: Oh, it's not weird at all. Actually, there are so many different ways to drink tea. I mean, having it hot, having it cold, having it even cold brew overnight, adding milk, adding honey, adding fruit, adding flowers, and young girls would add a lot of different ingredients, including the bubble. There's just some very chewy jelly bowls, and also there are different types of the bowls and different types of the jelly and different flavor, and that's how young girls are doing it. And another way is the reason that I rediscovered my love for tea, that is Wei Lu Zhu Cha.
2: Wei Lu Zhu Cha.
0: Yes, do you know what it means?
2: No, I don't.
0: Well, it is something very interesting. Actually, it is a traditional Chinese tea culture practice that involves gathering around a stove, which is the Wei Lu part. So Wei actually means to gather around, and Lu is the stove or a small fireplace, to brew tea and roast some nuts. And Zhu is the brew and Cha is the tea. So Zhu in itself actually is boil, but you know, you brew tea, you boil water and brew tea. In the meantime, you can enjoy some sweet potatoes, you know, roast them with a dove, and rice cakes or oranges to pair with the tea. And yes, we would also roast the oranges a little bit. It tastes really good, actually.
2: I've actually never tried. It sounds as the tea is very important, but the social gathering makes it very special.
0: It is very special. And actually, recently, it's starting to be a trend of doing or practicing the Wei Lu Zhu Cha tradition again among young people. People gather together, enjoy a little bit of tea, a little bit of roasted oranges and other snacks. And like you said, we talk about things in life and work and enjoy the social gathering. And it is seen as a relatively elegant and fun and really relaxed and chill thing to do.
2: Oh, this sounds so cozy. And at the same time, I feel like there is this trend among young people to take things more slow. And it sounds like a very good way to do that, to catch up and also to enjoy some tea together.
0: Yes.

0: 起聊天喝茶吃一些小零食，
1: 感觉非常温馨舒适，我们也一起去体验一下呗。
0: 当然可以。
2: And that's the conversation. See, gather together, enjoy tea, 围炉煮茶. Very nice.
3: Oh, this is a conversation we could have when I come to China.
2: Yeah, we could. We definitely should. But let's learn how to say them in Chinese first so we can actually have it in Chinese. Yes. So for the first sentence, 我听说中国有一种很特别的休闲方式叫做围炉煮茶。
3: I heard that there's a very special leisure activity in China called brewing tea over a stove.
2: Yes, so 我
3: I
2: 听说
3: I heard
2: We've seen this so many times, 听, hearing, 说, saying, hearsay, hearsay, I heard someone saying, so I heard that 中国
3: In China
2: 有一种
3: There is a particular
2: Yes, actually we know 有 is have and 一种 one, so you can kind of understand it as China has a very special way of relaxing. I like it too, but that's the idea. Mm-hmm. And I like it when you every time see 这儿有一个那里有 something, you would translate it as there is, because yes, pairing things up would actually help you make the connection between a word in one language, mm-hmm. in language A, and a word in language B. It's how I learn English myself. That is, sometimes you need to understand the logic, understand the grammar behind it, but sometimes simply connecting the two words, connecting the two phrases, connecting the two sentence patterns would help you to reflect faster. It's kind of like saying when people ask you, how much is 1 plus 1, you do not need to actually do the calculation. You know it's 2. It's easier. So, yes, I love it when you directly translate it as there is.
3: No, sorry. It makes more sense for me. I don't know if it's like this for everyone.
2: Well, it's actually good. It makes more sense to you. I love it. And then we have 很特别。
3: 很特别, very special, very particular.
2: Very special. So we know 很 is the very part. And 特别 is special. So 特别 special. Moving on, we have 休闲方式.
3: Leisure activity.
2: Leisure activity. So 休闲.
3: 休闲, leisure, free time.
2: Yes. So 休 carries the meaning of 休息, so have a rest. So if you want someone to have a rest because they've been working so hard, you can say, 你应该休息一下。你看起来很累。You look really tired. You should rest a little bit. That's 休息. And 闲
3: the activity related to spending some time. No?
2: No. Actually, 闲 means not busy. So this is a funny thing because 休息 we know is take a rest and 闲 is like not busy or having some free time. So the feeling of 休闲 is like you take some time to rest, to don't do anything.Or don't do much things, or don't do many things.
3: So winding out.
2: Winding out a little bit. So have some time to rest, to, you know, enjoy. So that's 休闲. And 方式 is type or a way of doing certain things. So it is a good way to spend some not so busy resting time. 休闲方式. And 叫做。
3: 叫做 the name is, it's called?
2: 叫做 it's called 围炉煮茶。
3: 围炉煮茶, our word for today, so brewing tea over charcoal.
2: Yes, that's 围炉煮茶. And we've already talked about 围 being the gather together, and 炉 is a stove, 煮 is to brew or to boil, and 茶 is the tea, 围炉煮茶. And I have to say, before I think this year, or at most 2 or 3 years ago, I would not...Imagine 围炉煮茶 becoming a word that everybody knows about, 围炉煮茶 becoming an activity that everybody enjoys. It's just, it's funny to see how traditional fun or traditional way of spending leisure time revitalize among today's young people.
3: Oh, that's very nice. And also...

0: for the part 是啊。
1: Sure, you're right, you're correct.
0: Mm-hmm.
1: Yes.
0: 想象。
1: Imagine.
0: Imagine. So 想 is to think. 像I would always understand 像 as picture. Think about this picture. Imagine something, right?
1: Picture this.
0: Yes. And 一下。
1: A little bit.
0: In most occasions, we can translate it as a little bit. But here, I would rather translate it as for this time. So imagine this. It's like you're painting a picture for them so they can actually think about the picture you're painting.So like for this once, it can sometimes be a little bit, sometimes,、okay. yeah, be like I'm not spending a lot of your time or wasting a lot of time. That kind of connotation is definitely there. So it's not wrong to say、mm-hmm. imagine a little bit, but I personally would still prefer the think about this now kind of translation.
1: Okay.
0: Mm-hmm.
1: And imagine this scenario.
0: Yes, imagine this. 在、
1: to be in.
0: 嗯哼，一个
1: one
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0: 悠闲
1: 悠闲力
0: We talked about 休闲 being having free time, not doing anything, a little bit unbusy resting time, and 悠闲 actually carries more of.The laid back, very chill kind of feeling. So, 一个悠闲的下午
1: The afternoon.、
0: Mm-hmm.
1: I wanted to ask you the difference between the two. So, could they be interchangeable or is one more laid back and more relaxing situation?
0: Well, to start with, I think the feelings are definitely similar. It's talking about this very chill, laid back,、mm-hmm. not so busy, resting kind of, you know,connotation. The thing is, my feeling is that 休闲 is like a verb. You're resting and、okay. relaxing. So go rest and relax, which is why 休闲方式 the way to relax and rest, it's a verb. Whereas 休闲 is a、mm-hmm. adjective. So you can say this place is very 休闲 it sends out this very relaxing vibe. You can say 这段时间它看起来很休闲 This person is very relaxed. It looks like he does not have a lot of things to do. He looks relaxed.、Oh. So I think the difference between

0: There are so many words talking about people being too lazy. We have a one that is perfectly, I think I have a perfect one here that is 懒散。
1: 懒散。
0: Yes, so 懒 is basically lazy. And 散, you can find 散 in places like 散漫 or 松散, so it's very loose. So, for example, if someone is on a tight schedule or maybe the management is running a very tight kind of managing style, then you're telling everybody when to do what, you're asking for results all the time, then definitely the schedule or let's say the itinerary is very tight. But if it's very 散 or 松散, it's very loose, it's very scattered around, you only have to do two things in 1 month, then it's definitely very 散, right? So if this person is 懒, lazy, and having not a lot of things on his agenda, then, you know, lazy and not a very... Well, the reason I'm picking this word is because 懒散 is definitely a negative kind of description if you're using it on somebody. But it's not that horrible. It's like this person is not super hardworking and he is, you know, 散漫, 态度散漫. He's like, I can do this, I can do that, I don't really care. But you don't hate this person. This person does not bother your life so much. It's that kind of negative.
1: It depends on how you take it. And I think I would get offended. But
0: oh, yeah, me too. It's negative for sure. Moving on, 和三五好友。
1: And having a couple between 3 and 5 good friends.
0: So 和三五好友围坐一起. Here, actually, 和

0: for the tea party.
1: I think as long as it's not more than 10 people, it's okay. But we're not talking about that. And it's just personal for different people. I think the standards are different. But
0: Yes.
1: 三五好友 is like not so many friends, but we're gathered together. And if we're having a party, then you're having too many people. For this kind of activity, 围炉煮茶, you would still prefer the atmosphere to be relatively quiet. Not too many people are talking at the same time. And you would even spend some time just having your imagination going all the way to the universe and not talking at all. And that's why I guess it's 三五好友, just, you know, a handful of friends.
0: Yes, very good. So we took the Pangyo out. I don't know if it makes sense. Would it be good also to say San Wu Hao Pangyo Men?
1: Oh, no, actually, 三五好友, again, you can understand it as a said phrase. Just use 三五好友 to describe the situation of with several friends, we're doing something relatively intimate, sociable, but relatively intimate.
0: Okay.
1: And 围坐,
0: To sit around.
1: to sit around. So 围 carries the meaning of around, and 坐 is to sit down. So sit around, 围坐, 在一起,
0: As a being together.
1: Being together. 聊天,
0: 聊天 to chat.
1: 喝茶,
0: Chat to drink tea.
1: 吃一些小零食,
0: And eating some little snacks.
1: So 零食 is snacks, and 小 is like small food, which just like you can say 零食 for sure, but 小零食 is just to stress or to paint a more vivid picture.
0: So it's not a full meal, it's just some little snacks.
1: Definitely. 感觉非常温馨舒适，我们也一起去体验一下呗。
0: It sounds very sweet and cozy. Let's go experience it together.
1: 感觉
0: 感觉 it sounds, it feels like
1: 非常
0: very
1: 温馨，温馨 is definitely sweet, sweet and pleasant. And 温 is kind of like warm. So if someone is very warm with you, then they must be very nice. And 温馨 is not the kind of sweet you use for romantic relationships. It's more like talking about the kind of atmosphere that you would enjoy among friends and family.
0: Something that makes you comfortable.
1: Yes, 舒适。
0: 舒适, cozy.
1: Cozy. And 我们
0: we
1: 也
0: yeah, also
1: 一起
0: together
1: 去
0: to go to
1: 体验。
0: experience this
1: 一下。
0: a little
1: Here it is, definitely a little. See, when you're talking about 想象一下, it's more like imagine for once, but 体验一下 is like enjoyed it a little. But we know that with different verb, this a little could require definitely different length of time, but it's okay to do that. Okay, and 当然可以。
0: Of course we can,
1: Of
0: sure.
1: course we can, 当然可以 sure. And that's the conversation. Do you have any other questions?
0: Yes, I wanted to ask you, it's at bay. What's the difference between bay and ba at the end of the sentence?
1: Actually, there's no difference. They're definitely interchangeable and...
0: Okay.
1: Yes, you can use anyone that you like. Oh, except...
0: Oh, that's very nice.
1: Except that I just suddenly realize, bay, if you're being passive aggressive and you want to make it super obvious, sometimes you can use bay.
0: Oh, okay. I will have to write this down.
1: Yeah, for example, if you really want to do something and your friend declined your request so many times, you can say, 那算了呗. It's like, never mind.
0: No. Never mind. Oh, we'll go another time. Okay, this is
1: yeah, but
0: there's something to write in the group.
1: Yeah, but this 算了呗 is a little bit, of course, you have to listen to the tone and read the room and read between the lines and everything. But my feeling is that with this bay, you can add a little bit of aggressive, passive aggressive in your sentence.
0: Oh, this is very useful.
1: It's actually very funny, but don't be passive aggressive. Having, you know, good
0: No.
1: communication is good. All right, so that's the conversation. Do you want to give it a go?
0: Yes, of course.
1: Okay, let's try it.
0: 我听说中国有一种很特别的休闲方式，叫做围炉煮茶。
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0: placing the charcoal fire in the stove with ice cubes and using dry ice to, you know, provide an elegant and fun and even mysterious Whoa. Atmosphere. You can totally imagine
1: that.
0: Yes.
1: With a little fog.
0: It's definitely super fun. And the tea for Wei Lu Bing Cha have also been changed. The traditional freshly brewed tea is replaced with cold brewed tea. We talked about cold brewed already a little bit in the first part of the show. And the tea is cold brewed in advance, then bottled in aesthetically pleasing glass bottles and placed among ice cubes. And a sip of this tea is refreshing and cool and bringing a burst of chillness. And paired with beautifully plated fresh-cut fruits and tea snacks, it is praised as a fairy-ly plated fresh-cut fruits and tea snacks. It is praised as a fairy afternoon tea. And I actually talked a little bit about, you know, finding my love for tea. And that was several weeks ago. I had this Wei Lu Zhu Cha experience with my aunties. We went to a countryside area. Actually, we went to our

0: see as often, or when we see them, we are very in a rush, always doing something, and disconnecting and just taking some time, not even to always talk, also to just stare together at the nature and having this very unique experience of being together, which doesn't happen very often.
1: Definitely, and hopefully in the future, more people would find the beauty in tea. I mean, I am only a rookie here because there are so many things you can learn and enjoy about tea. Tea is the world's second most popular beverage, and the first one is water. So, definitely tea, in my opinion, is the first, the most popular one. And the tea, there are a lot of different trivials about tea and different ways to enjoy tea. In China, we have this really rich tea culture, but it's not only in China. Around the world, there are tea lovers out there, and we are being both honoring the tradition by drinking the traditional tea and also being very innovative in making milk tea and using different types of ingredients, including flour and fruit in tea. And all these are just quite pleasing. And hopefully, more people can be able to enjoy all this. And that brings us to the end of today's Takeaway Chinese. I'm Niu Honglin with Georgia Masud. For more episodes of the show, you can visit our website at radio.cgtn.com and go to the column podcast. You can also listen to the show and read the script there. Find us wherever you listen to your favorite podcasts. Just search for Takeaway Chinese. Don't forget to leave your questions, comments, and ratings. 感谢收听,我们下期再见。
0: Goodbye, everyone. See you soon. 再见。

0: There are more than 1 million marine species known to man. This is a beautiful, dangerous, powerful, and yet fragile world of creatures. But the reality is that there are only 1/10 of the fish in the ocean today, compared to that of the age of discovery. I am Huang Rui, your host on Voice of the South China Sea. No one is an island. Despite the distance between us, we are always connected.
1: 您即将收听到的是南海旅行家。

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1: 让不同的人听见彼此。
3: Now the news, I'm Meng Han. Chinese Vice President Han Zheng has called for deeper trade and investment cooperation between China and Belarus. He was addressing the opening ceremony of an industrial and investment cooperation forum in Minsk. Han said relations between the two countries have maintained high-level development in recent years. Bilateral trade in 2025 was nearly 150 times the figure recorded shortly after they forged diplomatic relations more than three decades ago. He called on the two countries to advance the high-quality Belt and Road cooperation and explore new drivers of trade growth. Han also met with Prime Minister Alexander Turchin as part of his visit to Belarus. As China's National College Entrance Exam or Gaokao is underway on Sunday, around 12.9 million students are expected to take part, with many gaining access to a broader range of academic programs. The Ministry of Education says universities across the country have introduced new undergraduate majors, including embodied intelligence, low-altitude economy and management, as well as maritime intelligence and unmanned technologies, aimed at meeting the country's evolving strategic and industrial needs. China's foreign exchange reserve stood at about $3.44 trillion US dollars at the end of May, up roughly $32 billion from April.

0: international flights issued in July and August as oil prices continue to climb amid escalating tensions in the Middle East. Passenger flying one way from Japan to destinations, including North America and Europe, currently pay a 56,000 yen fuel surcharge. The fee is expected to rise to the upper 60,000 yen range, setting a record high for both airlines. The exact increases are still being finalized. Media leaders, policymakers, and tech innovators will gather in Chongqing on Wednesday for the 5th CMG Forum to explore how AI is transforming the creation, distribution, and consumption of information. Hosted by China Media Group and the Chongqing government, the event will bring together nearly 300 participants for keynote speeches, panels, and exhibitions, including CMG's new AI media platform, robot competitions, and international music events. And that's the news. I'm Wang Zihan.
1: Listening to a flashback of Roundtable, an in-depth discussion on the hottest topics in China.
2: Discussion keeps the world turning.
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4: For decades, Chinese factories and families save money by waiting until midnight to use bulk electricity. But as solar power floods the grid, the cheapest electricity is not necessarily happening at midnight. And with record heat driving up power usage, operators are rethinking how to design the system in a smarter way. And maybe in the future, our bills could tell us exactly when to use cheaper power. And then across China this summer, people of all ages and walks of life are heading outside, soaking up the breeze and sweating it out. Whether it's a pickleball in a small city in central China or high-intensity competitions in major metropolises,

0: is going to be cheaper.
1: Yeah. So that's the way it was, and that's the way it is for households. And by the way, this TOU system, this time of use system, is done in plenty of other parts of the world too. It's done in America, in California, and New York. It's done in Norway and Sweden and Denmark. France has their own system, Belgium. So it's not uncommon. This time of use for energy is a really kind of global thing to experience. But what we said before is the biggest impact will be on large industrial and commercial users that are fully participating in the electricity market. So with this reform, instead of paying prices set by a fixed schedule, which is the way it was, they'll increasingly pay market-based rates that rise and fall with real-time supply and demand. It's kind of like an energy stock market.
2: On
1: some level, because there will be times when the grid is closer to being full and companies can take advantage of that by operating then. And then there will be times where the grid is almost empty and companies can take advantage of that as well by perhaps slowing production or

0: time of use system being able to do what Steve just described.
1: Yeah, I was just about to mention that, you know, this old system, the time of use electricity pricing, it was introduced here in China in the 1980s, and it was introduced and widely applied nationwide back then for a good reason, because that's when the coal and thermal power were dominating the energy market in China back then. And that is to ease pressure on the power grid too. Under that mechanism, regulators back then divide the day into peak, flat, and off-peak periods, and in some regions, ultra-peak hours, and set electricity cost for each based on expected consumption patterns. And that's been running quite well for several decades until nowadays in recent years, where the biggest downside of that system is shown especially in regions with abundant renewable energy, which is one of the a big direction that our country is pushing forward into as well, such as the northwestern Qinghai and the southwestern Yunnan province, also in southwestern Guizhou, where high solar intensity has spurred greater solar farm development and have larger electricity supplies. In these regions, the power supplied by just green energy and renewable energy has far succeeded, if not replaced, coal and thermal power once and for all. So if you still imagine people in Qinghai, they have abundance of renewable energy supplied electricity in daytime, and they're still charged following the old system of burning coal and thermal power, which they do not. Mm-hmm. That's unfair.
0: And that also doesn't make economic sense.
2: No, it doesn't, because solar energy, wind energy doesn't follow the clock.
1: Right.
2: When the sun is at its hottest, solar panels are working at full speed. They're pumping huge amounts of electricity into the grid. And sometimes there's so much power being generated that supply actually exceeds demand. Under the normal market rules, well, when something becomes abundant, the price would fall, right? You have an oversupply. That's just economics. You have an oversupply of something, then it's going to be cheaper. But under the old system, that's not the way it was, because around that time of day, maybe lunchtime or 1 p.m., 2 p.m. when the sun's at its hottest, that was still considered peak time, meaning electricity prices remained artificially high. So even when clean energy is flooding the system and power is plentiful, consumers were still paying premium prices. So it doesn't follow market rules, the old system.
0: And also, I think I remember the case actually from recent years, actually, in a number of Chinese provinces and regions, they sometimes starting to saw negative numbers in their pricing of electricity. For example, very famously in Shandong province.
2: Sorry, do you mean money back into their account?
0: Yes, it's meaning that normally as a factory, I need to pay somebody, the operator, the generator, to use electricity, right?
1: Because we have too much.
0: Because, for example, in Shandong province, they have just so many solar power farms. The generators have to pay somebody else to use the excessive electricity. Yeah. It's not only not making any economic sense, it's also a waste of resources. Mm. Imagine the amount, the cost, all the energy, all the resources and the money put inside of this solar power generation. Mm. And so I think the old system, from our description, is not flexible enough to meet the very flexible solar and wind power generation.
2: The old system, too, doesn't provide a whole lot of incentive for factories to make any changes at all. Mm. So under the old system, a factory might run a 1,000-kilowatt machine for maybe 3 hours, right? And if they shift from 6 p.m. to

0: direction, they chose slightly different paths. Provinces such as Hubei and Chongqing, and also Chongqing Municipality and southern Hebei and Shaanxi, Jilin and Jiangsu, they have made it clear that for businesses directly participating in electricity trading markets, electricity prices will no longer be divided into government-defined peak and off-peak periods, meaning that they will largely get more flexible. Instead, the market will determine prices naturally based on local conditions.
1: According to their own needs.
2: Mm. And that's, we in China, we have over 30 provinces and regions that covers pretty much nearly half of the country.
0: Right.
2: So apparently, you know, governments are welcoming this kind of reforms when it comes to power system. Do we have, for consumers, do we still need, for consumers, do we still to be alert, like what kind of market signals can be passed on us?
0: Market signals, that's a relatively bigger term, because when we talk about electricity market, it's part of the reason that this new system is more meaningful being pushed out nowadays, because the electricity market was first launched in 2017 and it was rolled out nationwide just by last year, so not quite long ago. And the market allows electricity providers to bid and trade power in real time. You can think of it as a stock market. Was it Steve that you mentioned that it sounds like a stock market? That's how it works. And according to experts, this creates prices that are more accurately reflect on the real world supply and demand. So for day-to-day use, I wouldn't say that's a lot of differences, unless you are part of that market in the sense that you are providing or either bidding for a lot of the supplies.
1: The prices too are going to depend largely what's happening on the grid, rather than what's written into a fixed schedule per month or per year.

0: these digital center and get processed there because they have better and more abundant power supply.
1: Hydropower, yeah.
2: Yeah. But that takes time, you know.
0: Yeah.
2: It's not something you can build overnight. It takes about a few years. When we were visiting that data center in Guizhou, they're still building more facilities as we speak. So it took them more than a couple of years to finish that construction. And I don't think many projects or many investors have the patience or the resources the luxury to wait, I don't know, 5 or 10 years to see whether the sellers and buyers can be connected. But now with this kind of pricing system, when we have more platforms built, then we can have, you know, when B2B, business to business, they can start negotiating price. They have more flexibility when it comes to lower prices and profitability, both on the generator side and also for the demander side.
0: Mm.
2: But another question would be, does that mean it has nothing to do with us? I mean, we're only talking about business so
3: well,
2: far.
3: No, I think it does have something to do with us in terms of practicality. I was thinking about this, and it's kind of a rescheduling of our own lives in a way. And I just wonder if that's going to be convenient for people. Let's use the charging your EV, for example. Okay, well, the solar panels are filled up. They've been working hard since the morning time. It's a sunny day, and electricity is cheap at lunchtime or 1 p.m. It's the best time of day to go charge your EV. Well, that's great. The problem is you're at the office. So what does that mean? You have to go out at lunchtime and
2: in a meeting, sorry, boss.
3: Yeah.
2: Have to go downstairs.
3: And charge your car because it's the cheapest time of day to go do that. Well, that means that the incentive has to be big enough for people to make that inconvenient step in their day. If it's only going to cost a few yuan difference to do it at noon when it's cheapest versus after work at 6:30 p.m., it might not be enough of an incentive for people to make that change. Same thing, doing your laundry at home. Lunchtime's the cheapest time. Who does laundry at lunchtime? not a lot of people who are at the office, right? Not a lot of students who are at school. You see where I'm going with this, right?
2: And that's another, I think, bottleneck when it comes to, you know, making this system on a scale.
0: Mm.
2: Is that, especially on consumer side, on individual household side, it's very difficult to connect everybody together. It's not like thinking about the stock market, having thousands, millions of companies listed on that market, having different markets in London, in the US, in Hong Kong, in Singapore, and so on and so forth. That requires a lot of connectivity.
0: Mm.
2: And for power system, or at least we don't have that now, not thinking about cross borders with another country, even, for example, right now, do you know the price of Beijing's electricity? What is the picture when it comes to the supply side? What is the picture when it comes to the demand side? It's very unknown to most of us. So technology out there that can help us to build up this connectivity so that maybe in the future for us consumers, this kind of a very flexible pricing system can translate into our bills.
0: I would picture that in the future, maybe there will be apps showcasing the...
3: There are apps, are there not?
0: On-time electricity price for this particular region?
2: Yes, I think in the UK, isn't it? They have a very similar either platform or technology available to better connect households and businesses and power generators, power distributors.
3: Yeah, this issue is a big one in England right now. They could be soon getting free or at least heavily discounted electricity just for doing things like their laundry or doing their dishes, meaning running their dishwasher, on sunny weekends. That's very specific, isn't it?
0: Mm.
3: A sunny weekend. This is all part of an update to the demand flexibility scheme. Same thing we're talking about.

0: like thermal powers or hydro powers, we just switch on the machines and the power got generated. And now we don't really know when we have abundant solar power or wind powers. It's sort of depending on the weather. Even though we can make prediction, we cannot have 100% control on it. And then on the other side, when it comes to us, it also means more flexibility. It also means that we need to be more mindful about what kind of electricity we can use at current. I think last year we talked to somebody about a very similar system here in the UK, is that she has an app that pops on her phone, you have free electricity for the next 2 hours. Okay. And she's like, yeah, I can do my laundry now. And I think that's a very small detail, subtle changes that can happen in our daily life.
1: If that fits into your daily schedule. If it doesn't, it might not be seen as a convenience. It might be seen as an annoyance.
0: But it still gives you an option, isn't it?
1: Well, yeah, I know. But you see my point, right? Mm-hmm. It's if you're in the middle of a meeting or something and you get that message on your phone, electricity's free in your house for the next 2 hours, and you can't take advantage of it, then the emotional response might not be so positive. I don't know if we're caring about emotional responses here, but it might be annoying for some.
2: Yeah, at the end of the day, it's always about the national incentive, the UK case, the Chinese case, whatsoever, about encouraging people to pay attention to how we're going greener as a country. It's rolling out as a national policy, as it seems, but at the end of the day, it's these small details, small decisions we're making that's really making a difference. And yeah, we encourage the more using up of the renewable energy that we already generated and stored in the power grid will be a good start.
0: Yeah, it's an interesting time that we're living in. Who knows that 20, 50, 100 years ago, who knows, the sun can help us light out our bulb in the rooms.
1: You and I were chatting before the show.

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And now, in China right now, people from all walks of life are heading outside to catch that summer breeze and work up a sweat. We have a mother booking a pickleball court on her lunch break, an office worker signing up for high rocks to prove that those gym hours

0: warmer, so that means our muscle needs less time to warm up. Do you have any plans when it comes to new sports to pick up or new outdoor plans?
1: I am definitely more active in warmer weather than I am in colder weather, and I have a gym membership.But yeah, I'm looking for something else to do that's a little bit more active than simply going to the gym. Going to the gym can get a little stale if you've been doing it for a while. So some sort of outdoor activity. I was looking for tennis courts around where I live. I haven't successfully found any yet. But if I do, then yeah, I might add tennis to my list of things.
2: Yeah, for me, a gym is always the safezone or the comfort zone. But to consider how to further strengthen not only your muscles but your bones, I'm thinking about trying out badminton, or rather picking it up, since I used to play it when I was a kid.
1: There's but a badminton court next to our building.
2: Exactly, that's so convenient, and also you don't need much to start playing. And I heard that jumping, or rather like bringing your body in the motion and carrying your own weight more often by jumping, that

0: I think. Anyway, they were having a great time, but my search will continue. Here's a question. Would either of you consider pickleball, which is a booming sport around the world these days?
1: You know, it's a very, very new term for me. I think starting this year, I start to see more people playing pickleball. You know, I didn't actually, I have zero knowledge about this kind of sport in the past, and I saw some of the court, some people playing outside. I was like, what
0: are they doing? Seen it in Beijing, huh?
1: Yeah, what are they doing? Like, the nets are different. It's sort of like badminton, tennis, but it's not really.
0: You're right. It's kind of like tennis. It's kind of like badminton. It's kind of like ping pong in a way. It is all of those things, but it is its own sport at the same time, and it's called pickleball. If you were to see it, you might think, it looks like a tennis court, but way smaller.
2: Mm-hmm. Yeah, like right? Playing table tennis on the tennis court.
0: Yeah, bigger than, yeah, exactly. But the table is now on the ground, if that makes sense at all. This has been around for a really, really, really long time. This is invented decades ago. I think it was back in the mid-1960s. But for one reason or another, it has absolutely exploded in popularity. Now, I won't go through all the rules of pickleball, but I'll just say this. Let's just think of tennis, mm-hmm. and a combination of tennis, badminton, and ping pong. Just think about that. You're outside. It's usually played in couples. So it's you and your partner against another person and their partner. So it's four people at the same time. And the ball gets hit back and forth over the net. We'll leave the description of the game there. The reason that people seem to be loving this is because it's social. There's usually four people playing. Think about if you play tennis with your friend. They're way on the other side, right? Mm. That's not a social interaction.
1: Mm-hmm.
0: Only before and after the match. But pickleball is social while you're actually playing it. That's one of the reasons. Another is because it's relatively low impact. It's not very hard on your body. So what that means is a 10-year-old can have fun playing it, a 30-year-old can have fun playing it, and so can a 75-year-old. Everybody can enjoy this. It can be very competitive, which satisfies that type of personality, mm-hmm. if you want it to be. I've never played it before. I've seen it a lot. I want to play. It looks like a whole lot of fun.
1: Hmm. And you know, that reminds me of tennis, really. I tried tennis. I made multiple goals before. None of them succeeded.
2: Oh, why?
1: Simply because it's so hard.
2: You have to run a lot. And
1: it's like you have to hit the ball really hard. And if your technique is not up there, but the other side of the player is really, for example, has been really experienced, all you do is he hit the ball to you and then you pick it up, yeah. running around the court.
0: So pickleball is a little, there's a pickleball movie coming out.
2: Oh.
0: Not so far away from now. And that's in the trailer of the film. This tennis pro comes to play pickleball, and the tennis pro is saying, oh, I got this. And then tries to hit the ball as hard as he can. You know, in tennis, the overhead serve.
2: Oh, yeah. Wow.
0: Well, you don't serve overhead in pickleball. You serve underhand. Mm. And he's like, oh, I didn't know that. And then he tries to smash the ball, and the partner is saying, don't hit the ball so hard.
1: Yeah.
0: So it's just a different kind of strategy. It's a different kind of game. And it's really popular here in China, too, in Hunan province. It's booming since 2023. The city there, is it Hebei City?
1: Hebei, yes.
2: Hebei, yeah.
0: So they've been promoting pickleball there through a bunch of different ways. They've been promoting it in schools and offices and communities and out at different scenic spots and government institutions. They've attracted more than 1 million participants to this game. And the city built over 1,500 courts and installed more than 8,000 pieces of fitness equipment, ensuring that the people who live in the city can reach a sports facility within 15 minutes. It's absolutely booming in that city in Hunan province.
2: Yeah, I watched a video of how people play pickleball this morning, and apparently it's very, the intensity level is rather low, and you can just play and chat, and it's just something that you're vibing with your friend, and it's so chill. That's why also in Hebi, the city, a lot of retirees, the elders, they play in the mornings, and you can also see students, they train in the afternoons, and office workers arrive after work to just relax and socialize. It's a good way for people to just chill.

0: on a little bit.
1: It's the fastest growing sport in America.
0: As well.
1: And the data shows that, yeah. In 2024, almost 20 million Americans participated in pickleball in some way, shape, or form. And that was a 45% increase from the year before. And a 311% increase from 2 years before.
2: Ooh.
0: And also here in China, I think the number of pickleball tournaments in China increased from around 80 in 2024 to more than 600 this year.
1: Yeah, it's crazy. People love it.
0: We're only half into this year. And the social part is sort of an important factor why is fueling this popularity in pickleball. And that reminds me, we have a lot of other sports that got trendy because of this social factor that can have playing here. And this summer, well, not only this summer, I think in the beginning of this year and even a later part of last year, more people are talking about high rocks.
1: Yeah.
0: Especially in big cities like Beijing, Shenzhen, Shanghai.
2: I believe I hear the word Hyrox first time last year.
1: Yeah, we talked about it briefly on Roundtable.
2: I was so impressed about how intense it is.

0: boxing, lunges, burpees, and wall balls.
1: It's mental. It's absolutely mental.
0: Any one of these will kill me.
1: You just described that in a very kind way. This is insanity level workout. Run multiple 1 kilometer runs in the same workout. Mm-hmm. So the way this goes, I was watching the World Championships from 2025 earlier today on replay. You run, the race starts, you run for 1 kilometer. Then you do one of those exercises that Yushan mentioned. So let's say rowing.
0: Mm-hmm.
1: You do that, and you don't just casually row. This is high intensity rowing.
2: And
0: you give it all.
2: The clock is ticking
1: and
2: for you.
1: And you do a lot of it. And then when you're finished with the rowing, then you run for 1 kilometer again. And then you do sled pushing, but not a little bit of sled pushing. And by the way, not some light, casual.
2: We're talking about 100 kilograms.
1: Or more.
2: Yeah. For like entry level.
1: Yep.
2: For the general public.
1: And then when you're done with that, guess what you do?
2: Run one kilometer again,
1: and you keep going. You do lunges, you do burpees, you said it, you do wall balls. Wall balls are a nightmare.
2: 100 wall balls.
1: Yeah, you hold a medicine ball. A medicine ball is a heavy, think of a yoga ball, a smaller yoga ball. Mm-hmm. Think of a kettlebell, I guess.
2: Yeah.
1: But
2: very
1: soft.
2: Heavy, yeah.
1: But still heavy. So you do a lunge with that, and when you come up out of your lunge, you throw the ball up in the air. It has to hit a spot on the wall. You catch it, then you lunge again, and you repeat that for, you said it right, 100 times.
2: But that's the whole hour of exercise for me, like 100 squats.
1: Sorry.
2: Oh
1: yeah, I was going to say, if you could finish this in an hour, you'd be world championship level. I didn't see the women's finals the winning time, but the men's winner was 45 minutes, I think. But for most people, yeah, it takes them like an hour to complete some of these events, some of these individual parts, not the whole thing. That can take hours and hours.
2: That's such a high intensity workout. Doesn't really seem like something as accessible as pickleball that everybody can do, but still...
0: People
2: it's
0: are
2: taking over.
0: In.
2: Why is that?
0: Yeah, it's just crazy looking at how so many people are participating. This is according to HYROX coach and participant that in 2024 in Beijing, right here, about 1,700 participants signed up for one HYROX event. And just 1 year after that, the 2025 Beijing event saw that number jump to over 8,000 athletes. And the upcoming 2026 Shanghai station is expected to break 20,000 participants.
1: I believe
0: the biggest reason here why people love it so much is because of the fact that it's a way of keeping up with the tide, with the latest trend. This is the cool thing to do, as everybody's posting on social media. If he or she can do it, then I can train myself and I can do it too sometime in the future.
1: Yeah, I mean, this is relatively new. This was invented in Germany in 2017. It was only a few hundred people who came up with this idea. But I attribute the popularity of HYROX to the fact that I think it's the pinnacle of exercise right now.
0: Yeah.
1: It's kind of like the ability to run a marathon is seen as the pinnacle of jogging.
0: Mm-hmm. It's also beaten up, what's it called, CrossFit?
1: Yeah, it seems to me like it's a more intense version of CrossFit. So I think the attraction is 99.9% of the people on this planet wouldn't be able to complete this.
0: Yeah.
1: Wouldn't be able to do it.
0: That's true.
1: So it's like the ultimate exercise challenge. And that's why they have HYROX training centers where you go and you sign up and you get a coach and you'll train for the individual parts. You'll train for the wall balls. You'll train for the running part of it. You'll train for the sled push and the sled pull. And you train in those individual parts, and then you can go and take part in a HYROX competition yourself.
2: And also when it comes to, you know, I was very attracted to HYROX competitions.
0: Oh.
2: I was thinking about joining that, and then I realized I cannot finish all that plus 100, you know, squats and throwing medicine balls and 8 kilometers. But I think the atmosphere is also one part. You know, they have DJs playing really pumpy music in the background. People are cheering up for you. And it's sort of, especially for someone who's been struggling

0: with any of exercises and feeling that they need this extra motivation, events like High Rocks and CrossFit can actually help you to participate in it.
1: That DJ would be playing my funeral music.
0: There's and you no are panting.
1: Way. I'm in relatively decent shape. There's no way I could complete that, which is why I would love the opportunity to see if I'm even physically capable of doing something like that. I don't think I am, but I'd like to know.
0: Yeah.
2: But whenever there is such an event, like marathon or High Rocks race coming into town, it triggers a chain reaction of attracting people to travel to this place and bring in tourism, revenue for the year. And yeah, it's a good way of knowing people in the circle and also just challenge yourself a little bit.
0: And, you know, High Rocks is only one of many examples of niche sport. You know, it's supposed to be niche sports going mainstream because of the popularity. But regardless of being in pickleball courts in city parks or camping sites or riverside trails or warehouses, panting yourself trying to finish that High Rocks competition, I think it's more than just exercises and getting fit. It's more about, you know, meeting people, become everyday life, getting more positive and active in your daily life. So that's in the end of the day, I encourage everybody go out in the summertime and enjoy the breeze and enjoy your fitness. And that is the end of today's roundtable. I'm Feifei, and thanks Steve and Yushan. Thank you for listening to this edition of Roundtable, and I'll see you next time.
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6: Now the news, I'm Meng Zihan. Chinese Vice President Han Zheng has called for deeper trade and investment cooperation between China and Belarus. He was addressing the opening ceremony of an industrial and investment cooperation forum in Minsk. Han said relations between the two countries have maintained high-level development in recent years. Bilateral trade in 2025 was nearly 150 times the figure recorded shortly after they forged diplomatic relations more than three decades ago. He called on the two countries to advance the high-quality Belt and Road cooperation and explore new drivers of trade growth. Han also met with Prime Minister Alexander Turchin as part of his visit to Belarus. As China's National College Entrance Exam, or Gaokao, gets underway on Sunday, around 12.9 million students are expected to take part, with many gaining access to a broader range of academic programs. The Ministry of Education says universities across the country have introduced new undergraduate majors, including embodied intelligence, low-altitude economy and management, as well as maritime intelligence and unmanned technologies, aimed at meeting the country's evolving strategic and industrial needs.China's foreign exchange reserve stood at about $3.44 trillion US dollars at the end of May, up roughly $32 billion from April. The State Administration of Foreign Exchange says steady economic growth and continued progress in high-quality development are helping maintain the overall stability of the country's foreign exchange reserves.The U.S. Central Command says U.S. forces shot down two Iranian drones on Saturday after they threatened traffic near the Strait of Hormuz. The announcement came a day after the U.S. military said its forces intercepted four similar drones, while Iran fired seven ballistic missiles at Kuwait and Bahrain. Six were intercepted and one missed its target. Despite the truce since April, tit-for-tat strikes continue. Iran condemned the U.S. airstrike on its radar facilities along the Persian Gulf, calling it a violation of sovereignty and accusing Washington of escalating tensions. Lebanon's national news agency reports that Israeli attacks across southern Lebanon have killed at least 14 people, including three Lebanese army personnel. The Lebanese army said the three soldiers were killed while patrolling in a vehicle in the Nabatea region. The Israel Defense Forces said it has launched an investigation into the strike. It said the vehicle was identified in an active combat zone amid intelligence indicating a Hezbollah threat. The United Nations Interim Force in Lebanon condemned the attack as a gross violation of Lebanon's sovereignty. The Lebanese parliament speaker has rejected Israeli justifications, calling the strike by no means a mistake or an accident. Israeli media say one person was killed and at least five others injured in a suspected terror shooting in central Israel. Israeli police say a suspected attacker was neutralized but provided no further details. The shootings took place across three separate locations in central Israel near the Palestinian West Bank city of Qalqilia. Police are searching for suspects after at least 12 people were shot near the Old West End Festival in Toledo, the U.S. state of Ohio. Two of the wounded are in critical condition. Toledo Police Deputy Chief Joe Heffernan said there appear to have been two shooters who were probably shooting at each other and neither is in custody. The festival is an annual two-day event in the city's historic district, which has one of the largest neighborhoods of Victorian houses in the country. Japanese media reports the country's two largest airlines, All Nippon Airways and Japan Airlines, plan to raise fuel surcharges on international flights issued in July and August as oil prices continue to climb amid escalating tensions in the Middle East. Passenger flying one way from Japan to destinations, including North America and Europe, currently pay a 56,000 yen fuel surcharge. The fee is expected to rise to the upper 60,000 yen range, setting a record high

0: for the 5th CMG Forum to explore how AI is transforming the creation, distribution and consumption of information. Hosted by China Media Group and the Chongqing government, the event will bring together nearly 300 participants for keynote speeches, panels and exhibitions, including CMG's new AI media platform, robot competitions and international music events. And that's the news. I'm Wang Zihan.
1: On March the 25th, the United Nations General Assembly adopted a Ghana-led resolution recognizing the

0: reparations from countries linked to the slave trade. This is China Africa Talk. I'm Gao Junya. But the move has also reignited debate. Several Western governments have rejected calls for reparations, arguing that present-day states should not be held responsible for crimes committed centuries ago. So what comes next after the UN's declaration? And how does the legacy of slavery continue to shape lives across Africa today? My colleagues Jerry O'Whaley, Douglas Ockwatch, and Brian Toussaint dissect these questions and more.
1: Let's start with the foundation of this discussion, gentlemen. For more than 400 years, millions of people were stolen from

0: anti-black racism and discrimination. So as we just start, Douglas, what does this really mean for the continent?
1: Thank you, Jerry. In a word, I would say it's historic, you know. It's quite a momentous occasion for Africa, that after hundreds of years, this heinous crime has now been acknowledged by perpetrators, that Africa was made to go through this horrendous experience. There are no words really that can capture this. However, I think the UN decision is just one step to a much longer journey in terms of what we need to do for Africa to get justice.
0: And of course, this discussion is going to veer into the nitty-gritties of that declaration and some of even looking at the voting that took place, who voted for it, who voted against it, and who abstained from voting for it. But Brian, coming into 2026, this declaration clearly is not just intended to fix the past. So what do you think we should expect the conversation to steer into going forward?
2: I think moving forward, the

0: colonization. Now, Brian, even as we continue to expand into that, when Ghana brings this up for discussion at the UN and the response is 123 countries voting in favor, 3 voting against, and 52 others abstaining from voting, what should we make of all that?
1: I think it's rather obvious. And just take a look at the countries that voted against it. The United States, Israel, Argentina, for example. I mean, I think that's the first place to start. And I think it's when you talk about the United States and Argentina in particular, as someone who is from the West, who grew up in the United States, that's not all that surprising to me, given the United States' historically bad record on race relations, you know, going back to slavery, to the Jim Crow era, to now under this current administration. I mean, whether you like Trump or not, I think it's a foregone conclusion that his policies are not particularly black friendly. And I think that stems from the U.S. mindset regarding slavery that it wasn't so bad. I mean, and that mindset is beginning to rear its ugly head once again. I mean, it went down maybe for 5 decades, but the Trump administration has really made those views somewhat palatable and acceptable in America. And you'd be surprised how many Trump supporters, when they talk about slavery, they don't see it as a big thing. They're even more speeches about it. They'll say things like to black people, well, you know what? Slavery did benefit you people. I mean, because if you think about it in the grand scheme of things, if you were still in Africa, you wouldn't be enjoying, quote unquote, the Western mindset, the Western lifestyle. And, you know, that's, to me, that speaks of a really, really big disrespect and a total disregard for what happened.
0: No, Douglas, if you look at it, even though some of these nations do not want the world to, you know, relook at that past, that turbulent past, that declaration primarily now means that the UN officially acknowledges that slavery in the hierarchy of world crimes has no equal. Now, of course, this is a decision that was long awaited by African states and the states in the Caribbean region. Now, from an African perspective, Douglas, how has this declaration been received?

a very straight path towards compensation and reparations going forward. But having said that, I was also interested in finding out why Ghana, Jerry, Brian, why Ghana? There are 54 African countries, but why Ghana? But when I look, I see that Ghana actually is called the gateway to Africa, and that there are about 36 slave forts and castles, including Cape Coast and a place called Elmina in Ghana. So it's like Ghana was the theater, was one of the theaters, one of the main theaters of slavery and slave trade. And in that country where millions of Africans were enslaved, they passed through something called the door of no return, meaning once you pass through that door, you sail to the Atlantic and to lands that Africans never knew anything about. So this for me is the significance of Ghana. And in a sense here, really, Ghana is like South Africa when it comes to issues of apartheid. Of course, South Africa also was a victim of slave trade. And I

0: Therefore, I do not think that these discussions about reparations are going to be smooth sailing. Already, that Farage decision, that Farage pronouncement, is an indication to you of the unwillingness, number one, not just to refuse to acknowledge, but also to refuse to do something about this atrocity.
1: And also now, when you look at this decision also, Brian, coming at the level of the General Assembly, remember, one of Africa's main objectives from 2025, spilling into 2026, was to try and reform the UN as it is. And that includes also reforming the Security Council, where, remember, Africa has no representation at all. And I would imagine these are some of the things that stem from that period, the colonial period, the slavery period, where Africans are perceived to be of lesser importance to humanity. And so when Africa now starts pushing for this representation, even at the United Nations Security Council, when Africa is pushing for this colonial countries to acknowledge and compensate them for the period in which its population was enslaved. Do you think then that these are conversations that probably should go in tandem?
2: Of course. I mean, I don't think it's a bad idea at all. I mean, if we're going to have a conversation about reparations, particularly at the UN level, I think a great place to start was that, you know, if we're going to go forward on this, it's long overdue for a permanent African seat on the council. I mean, it doesn't really matter to me which country it is, but if you're really, really serious about righting this great wrong, power is the first place to start. And if there's not an African voice, a permanent African voice on the UN council, then it's all just talk, in my opinion. It's a nice thing to say, but as you know, talk is cheap. It's really where you put your money where your mouth is, your actions are. Once again, you know, reparations is about power and about inclusiveness, and you can't really be serious about righting that wrong without having a permanent African voice on the council.
1: I just want us to look

it was the basis on which the colonizer built what we call divide and rule. So the people who helped the slave traders, you know, get the men, fit men to carry away, are the same people who then became home guards to the colonialists. So these are some of the lasting legacies, some of the lasting effects of slavery on the African continent. No.

that is systemic in nature, and the scale of the trade created what he is referring to as a racialized economic system that still underdevelops Africa up to today. And I heard you asking Brian about what is it that should be done at a continental level that should really address Africa's concerns. We need to look at the economic aspects and the ways in which the global economic order is structured in a way that keep marginalizing Africa. If you take, for example, the cost of money, we have this this idea of always looking at Africa as risky. And these are all in that mindset, you know, that slavery mindset, that colonial mindset, that if you put your money in Africa, you are risking your investment. And then, therefore, the cost of investment in Africa gets very high. So that's something that needs to be addressed in futuristic terms. We also need to look at issues, for example, of debt. When we talk about reparations, for example, we don't just want, you know, cash compensation. Reparations can go beyond cash compensations and address issues of eternal debt, you know, forever debt, debts that were borrowed and can never be repaid, particularly from the Western world, from the Bretton Woods institutions. First of all, the debt is costly. Secondly, you can never completely pay that debt. These are the ways, in my view, in which reparations should be addressed. Let's reform global institutions of governance. Make Africans participate. I know institutions like the World Bank and the IMF have been trying to incorporate Africans, you know, two or three more seats here on the board. Africa has been included in the G20. You know, we have South Africa in the G20. We have the African Union as a member of the G20. Sometimes these are merely optics, while the structures that entrench these systems that continue to enslave Africans remain in place. So when we talk about compensation, when we talk about reparations, I think it should be a wider issue of looking at the structures that still weigh Africa down.

0: 各位好，欢迎关注这一时段的南海气象站，我是张哲炯。首先我们来看一下国内主要旅游城市的天气情况。北京多云转晴，25到12度，上海阴转大雨，29到22度，广州中雨转大雨，29到25度，深圳中雨，31到26度，杭州多云转小雨，30到20度，成都阴转小雨，31到21度，厦门小雨，31到25度，南京阵雨转小雨，28到17度，海口多云，36到29度，三亚雷阵雨，34到28度，文昌多云，31到25度，琼海多云，36到28度，桂林中雨转大雨，28到20度。好，下面再来关注一下国外主要旅游城市的天气情况。万象小雨转阴，32到25度，仰光小雨，30到25度，新加坡小雨，29到25度，雅加达阴转多云，32到25度，曼谷阴，33到27度，河内阴转小雨，37到28度，吉隆坡小雨转阴，32到25度。好，以上就是这一时段南海气象站的全部内容，我是张哲炯，感谢您的收听，我们下一时段再会。
1: From north to south, east to west, people in China are chasing their dreams and leaving their mark. Want to know how they beat the odds and made a difference? Footprints brings you the true life stories of their journeys.
2: Azu, Azu! Hello, 你的包裹到了。
3: For Xiaomei Bin, a courier on Gulangyu,A pair of shoes rarely lasts more than 3 months. Just off the coast of Xiamen in East China, Gulangyu is one of the country's most popular tourist destinations. Yet on this tiny island of less than 2 square kilometers, getting around is anything but easy. Narrow alleyways wind across steep hillsides, and because the island is pedestrian only,Couriers have to rely entirely on their own 2 feet. Every day, Xiao makes his way through more than 300 alleyways, pulling handcars that can weigh over 50 kilograms. Walking 20 to 30,000 steps a day is routine. On the busiest days, that number can rise to 50 or even 60,000. Locals often joke that couriers on Gulangyu have feet made of iron.For the past 3 decades, Xiao has become one of the island's most familiar faces. But he carries more than mail and parcels. In his spare time, he and a group of fellow couriers help elderly residents and support those in need. You're listening to Footprints. I'm Xing Yu. In this episode, we tell the story of the good guys of Gulangyu.

0: 来，
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3: ？It's nearly lunch time, and Xiao Mei Bin is picking up a boxed meal. But the lunch isn't for him. It's for Xue Jianmin, an elderly man who lives alone nearby.
0: 等一下。吃到没？
4: 多亏了有他们这些好小哥的帮忙。
3: 薛 has lived on Gulangyu for more than 70 years. About a decade ago, he developed glaucoma and gradually lost his sight. For a long time after that, he rarely stepped outside. Still, he insisted on cooking for himself. Back then, whenever he had time, Xiao Mei Bin would stop by to chat with him, keep him company, and sometimes help clean the house. One day,

0: He had even learned to recognize each courier just by the sound of their footsteps, even though he hadn't seen their faces yet.
1: 就是说赶上好时代啊，有这些好小哥。
2: I'm fortunate to live in a time when there are people like these good guards.Couriers are already some of the busiest people around. Sometimes Liu comes twice a day. He'll ask me, have you listened to the radio today? Or have you exercised today? Just having them around makes me feel alive again.
0: Born and raised on Gulangyu, Xiao Meibin became a postal courier in 1996 when he was 22 years old. After high school, he didn't get into college, and then his relatives introduced him to this job.
3: Back then, we were called postmen, delivering letters. To be honest, I didn't really understand the job at first.

0: finally brought an answer.
1: 他说看一下，哎，我姐的呀。
2: He looked at the letter and said, "That's my sister." I asked, "Your sister? Is she still here?" He told me she had moved away long ago to Hong Kong. That afternoon, he sent a photo of the letter to his sister. I even joked with him, asking, "Who's looking for your sister? An old first love?" He laughed and said, "No, it was an old classmate from many years ago." Now that they were getting older.The sender wanted to see whether she could still find her old friend.
0: When the elderly woman finally received the message, she was overjoyed. She thanked Xiao again and again. For Xiao, such a moment brought a great sense of fulfillment.
2: Since my job is deliver letters, I want to make sure they reach where they are meant to go.
0: You're listening to Footprints.We'll be back after a short break. Stay with us.
3: One, two, three, four, five, six, seven. Mom.Were there seven?
4: Yes, darling. There were seven bombs.

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1: Children will learn no matter what. 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
3: Two grains of tea dumped the whole thing straight into the ice. Rice even served as currency in tax.
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1: A UNESCO World Heritage Site, Gulangyu is best known for its rich architectural heritage. After Xiamen became a treaty port in the mid-19th century, Gulangyu gradually developed into an international settlement, where more than a dozen countries established consulates, churches, and hospitals. Today, around 1,000 historic buildings remain scattered across the island, blending Chinese, European, and Southeast Asian architectural styles. Gulangyu is also famous for its piano and pipe organ museums, earning it the nickname the Island of Music. Every day, thousands of tourists pour onto the island. But beyond the crowds and postcard scenery, it is also home to one of the oldest populations in the city. Over the years, many younger residents have moved away, leaving behind an aging community. Watching these changes unfold, Xiao Meibin began thinking about something beyond deliveries. In 2009, shortly before the Chinese New Year holiday, he came up with an idea.
4: Couriers here come from all over the country. And during the Chinese New Year holiday, we take turns having days off. And those who stay work half a day. Then for the rest of the day, we'd usually just eat hot pot, watch the Spring Festival Gala, or play cards together. So that year, I told everyone I wanted to give them a gift, a red volunteer vest. At first, everyone looked stunned. It's the new year, why are you asking us to work? I told them, just come with me to the ferry terminal.
1: Xiao gathered several fellow couriers, and at the ferry terminal, they helped maintain order, clean the grounds, and gave directions to tourists. He recalls that although many of the couriers seemed reluctant at first, once they started helping, they gradually began to enjoy it. And they didn't stop there. Xiao began bringing them to visit elderly residents living alone, delivering newspapers, cleaning homes, and simply sitting down to talk with them.
4: Every Friday afternoon, we visit elderly residents together. One day, an elderly woman asked if I could check why the kitchen light wasn't working. The light used an old pull cord switch, and the cord had snapped after years of use. I threaded it back through.

0: officially formed a volunteer service team known as the Gu Lang Yu Good Guys. One of the services they provide is free haircuts for elderly residents. And it all began with a simple request from one elderly man who once asked Xiao Mei Bin if he could help cut his hair. Xiao was hesitant at first.
1: I said, I've only cut hair for my child before. But if you don't mind, I can give it a try.
0: Having never received any professional training, Xiao went out and bought a set of clippers specifically for the job. Looking back, he says all the initial worry turned out to be unnecessary.
1: The elderly residents are incredibly kind. Even when the haircuts didn't turn out very well, they would still smile and say, "Looks great." With their encouragement, we gradually became more confident.
0: Today, the team helps elderly residents with meal deliveries, medicine pickups, haircuts, trash disposal, and others. During typhoon season, they would visit seniors living alone ahead of storms, checking whether windows and doors are secure. They also help protect older residents from scams, as some seniors have been deceived by fake prize cards. The couriers now help identify suspicious packages before harm is done. Over the years, Xiao has also watched the delivery business change. 3 decades ago, the island was home to factories producing glass, light bulbs, and plastics. Many subscribed to newspapers in bulk, and delivering newspapers and letters made up much of a courier's daily work. But gradually, the factories moved away. The number of letters and newspapers declined, while tourism boomed. Snack shops, cafes, and souvenir stores began appearing across the island, and in the meantime, online shopping exploded. In the past 5 years, the daily number of parcels delivered on Gu Lang Yu has doubled, from around 4,000 to 8,000. Every morning, couriers gather at the pier to collect parcels.

0: Coral reefs are like a tropical rainforest with a wealth of resources in the ocean. They provide humans with 8 million tons of fish every year. In the next four decades, the coral reefs on Earth will face the worst crisis ever in hundreds of millions of years. I'm Shen Ting, your host and voice of the South China Sea. What will happen to Earth if all marine resources are drying up?
1: 即将收听到的是南海轻阅读。

人是绝地聪明了，但他这次为了救我拖世杰下水也未必明智。钱若庚说，我倒认为这恰恰是小富最高明的一招。

0: The following program is presented by the Voice of the South China Sea and CGTN Radio. 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
1: 让不同的人听见彼此。
3: Now the news. I'm Meng Han. As China's National College Entrance Exam or Gaokao gets underway, around 12.9 million students are expected to take part, with many gaining access to a broader range of academic programs. The Ministry of Education says universities across the country have introduced new undergraduate majors, including embodied intelligence, low-altitude economy and management, as well as maritime intelligence and unmanned technologies, aimed at meeting the country's evolving strategic and industrial needs. China's foreign exchange reserve stood at about $3.44 trillion US dollars at the end of May, up roughly $32 billion from April. The State Administration of Foreign Exchange says steady economic growth and continued progress in high-quality development are helping maintain the overall stability of the country's foreign exchange reserves. The world's first prefabricated computing center base has begun operation in Qingdao, East China's Shandong province. Compared with conventional computing center facilities, the new system can cut construction time by nearly 70%, reduce land use by more than 30%, and lower overall costs by about 20%. The base serves as an energy hub that provides stable and continuous power for computing operations. It has already been connected to a company-run data center and is expected to expand to national data center clusters and regional computing hubs later this year. China's Ministry of Water Resources has activated a Level 4 flood emergency response for six provincial-level regions. The response was launched in Hunan, Guangdong, Guangxi, Chongqing, Sichuan, and Guizhou. Under China's four-tier system, Level 1 is the most severe. The U.S. Central Command says U.S. forces shot down two Iranian drones on Saturday after they threatened traffic near the Strait of Hormuz. The announcement came a day after the U.S. military said its forces intercepted four similar drones, while Iran fired seven ballistic missiles at Kuwait and Bahrain. Six were intercepted and one missed its target. Despite the truce since April, tit-for-tat strikes continue. Iran condemned the U.S. airstrike on its radar facilities along the Persian Gulf, calling it a violation of sovereignty and accusing Washington of escalating tensions. Israeli Prime Minister Benjamin Netanyahu says Israel will accusing Washington of escalating tensions. Israeli Prime Minister Benjamin Netanyahu says Israel will soon take over 70% of the Gaza Strip, despite a fragile ceasefire. Since the ceasefire took effect in October 2025, Gaza health authorities say over 950 Palestinians have been killed by Israeli fire. In Lebanon, Netanyahu said the Israeli Air Force has launched fresh strikes in Beirut's southern suburbs. Lebanese broadcaster Al Jadeed TV reported that three missiles hit two apartments near the Etam gas station junction, while Netanyahu claimed around 350 militants were killed over the past week. Israeli media say one person was killed and at least five others injured in a suspected terror shooting in central Israel. Israeli police say a suspected attacker was neutralized but provided no further details. The shootings took place across three separate locations in central Israel near the Palestinian West Bank city of Qalqilia. Peruvians head to the polls to elect their ninth president in just 10 years. Leftist candidate Roberto Sanchez faces right-wing candidate Keiko Fujimori, daughter of former President Alberto Fujimori. Both advanced from the first round in April, where neither secured even 20% of the vote. Fujimori received 17%, Sanchez 12%, and pollsters estimate roughly 30% of voters remain undecided ahead of the decisive runoff. Japanese media reports the country's two largest airlines, All Nippon Airways and Japan Airlines, plan to raise fuel surcharges on international flights issued in July and August, as oil prices continue to climb amid escalating tensions in the Middle East. Passenger flying one way from Japan to destinations, including North America and Europe, currently pay a 56,000 yen fuel surcharge. The fee is expected to

0: rise to the upper 60,000 yen range, setting a record high for both airlines. The exact increases are still being finalized. Media leaders, policymakers, and tech innovators will gather in Chongqing on Wednesday for the 5th CMG Forum to explore how AI is transforming the creation, distribution, and consumption of information. Hosted by China Media Group and the Chongqing government, the event will bring together nearly 300 participants for keynote speeches, panels, and exhibitions, including CMG's new AI media platform, robot competitions, and international music events. And that's the news. I'm Ong Zihan.
1: Today we interview Ryan Milton. Welcome to The Bridge, enlightening conversations on world cultures, life, and everything in between. Hey everyone, this is Jason Smith, host of The Bridge podcast from sunny California. If you like the show, don't forget to subscribe. We love The Bridge. Hey everyone, I'm Jason Smith, originally from sunny California, now living in beautiful Beijing. Today, I am pleased to welcome Ryan Milton, who recently went on an insightful trip across China, visiting Shanghai, Beijing, Chongqing, Yichang, and Guangzhou. Ryan brings fresh, firsthand experiences on what he saw and experienced. Ryan, thank you for joining us. Welcome to The Bridge to China.
2: Thank you very much.
1: You know,
2: glad to be here, actually.
1: Yeah, I'm excited to have you, another American. Fresh eyes to see China, what I'm not seeing, maybe. Right after your two-week tour, you said that China feels 50 years in the future after returning home. What specific experiences or sights, tastes, sounds, you know, during your visit gave you that sense?
2: Everything. actually, from moment one, from the airport, you had the robots that were waxing the floors in the airport. As we went through Shanghai, it was late at night, but immediately you could see everything was very modern in the city. The cars that were going by were all late model cars, not expected. I mean, again, you have to understand, about 2 months before going to China, I had no idea that I was going to China. So it was a shock to my system to see that. But throughout the entire trip, I could just see in terms of the little technology that people had, their phone that unfolded three times, maybe on the airplane from somebody, or the incredible smoothness of the train, the car that picked us up at the airport. You know, it had massagers in there and a whole bank of buttons for me to make my ride more comfortable. And you saw this in the hotel.

0: fellow Americans?
1: Well, so part of that is I hope to talk to elected officials in the United States. I have, over the years in my life, I have gone and spoken to congressmen. I've spoken to senators. I've spoken to state representatives. I mean, what China is today, I had a knowledge of decades ago, even before the Belt and Road, for example, was launched. I knew that it was coming. And in the mid-1990s, I started going with the Schiller Institute and other organizations to legislators to discuss the idea that I thought the United States, Russia, China, India, big countries with big populations should find some way to cooperate. And historically, if you look at Abraham Lincoln and the Transcontinental Railroad, wherever we built things, well, you know, we had civilization develop along those construction regions. So the idea of building for a peaceful relationship, for improving life, was something that was always in my mind. However, what I want to say about China in that respect is that it's become clear to me that China is on a hyperbolic trajectory in terms of that growth. So for me, I immediately want to say to the United States and to my fellow Americans and politicians, we have to go and we have to learn how China did this relatively fast. Because 2008, which we can talk about later, was not that long ago. And from 2008, if you just take that window of time, it's dramatic what's happened in China. And then I look at the lives of people in the United States, it hasn't been quite the same. The benefits and the advances, the things that make the life here more convenient, well, they're not quite there. So I think it's important for us to act like scientists and, you know, go study what is it that made this civilization, which is thousands of years old, suddenly turn on a dime like that.
0: I think that's wonderful. I wish you the best in figuring that out. I have my own opinions. You know, I think actually...
1: it's not easy.
0: There's also the fact that, you know, we have our own way of doing
1: absolutely
0: things, right? You know, China calls its economy socialism with Chinese characteristics. Well, whatever we need to build it with American characteristics.
1: Yeah.
0: And I think there's no way we could sell it to the American people without that messaging. The fact that we have our own way of doing things.
1: Exactly.
0: We don't want to replicate China's economy. We want to take those things that China is doing that we can do, that we like,
1: exactly,
0: that are, and then customize them to our own purposes.
1: Yeah, and we have a tradition of that. And as when I met with government officials over there, they said, you know, you in the United States, you innovate in so many different ways that we have to come study you and figure out how we can apply it here in our system. So it's totally what you just said. The United States has a history of different forms of investment in terms of how the state invests, how private companies invest. We do have a tradition, though, of, in the modern period, people like David Lilienthal. I mentioned Abraham Lincoln with the Transcontinental Railroad. Very good book by Stephen Ambrose called Nothing Like It in the World, where he describes how that was built. It's the only book on trains that made me cry. Because it's an amazing story of how the nation fought through its own issues to grow. And you have the tradition in the United States of Henry Carey and Alexander Hamilton. We definitely have our way of doing it that will be equally successful if we apply it.
0: Well said. You know, when you were planning your trip and choosing these particular cities, Shanghai, Beijing, Chongqing, Yichang, Guangzhou, and wherever else I've missed on your trip that I haven't articulated, what was your purpose? Why did you choose these places? What did you want to see?
1: Well, I'll be very clear that our team, two-man team, my friend Robert, who's in L.A., we basically contacted the consulate and we said, we want you to help us to put together this trip. So there's that aspect of it. I have friends in Russia who, you know, introduced me to people in Beijing and they said, well, here's people you need to meet. But of course, the Three Gorges Dam is for me, because of the tradition in the United States of the Tennessee Valley Authority, is sort of a pivotal location because, again, the idea of power generation is what drives civilization. So Beijing.

0: Beijing is the, you know, that's the cultural and national headquarters. Guangzhou, my understanding is that whole area used to be known as Canton. That is sort of a technological miracle area. And Chongqing automobiles, Chengdu. I mean, there's many more places I did not get to see. So really, the idea was let's get different views of different parts of China, but have the same discussion everywhere we go so that we can actually learn how these different areas developed.
1: Makes a lot of sense. I would choose similar set of cities if I was sending to somewhere. You've highlighted that China's high-speed rail network and noted its total investment was far less than the U.S. bank bailout since 2008. Yeah. What did you see on the ground that made that comparison hit home? Or what do you think of Chinese high-speed rail? And what about U.S.? Before you comment, when I mentioned China's high-speed rail, 50,000 kilometers of high-speed rail, mostly traveling at 250 or 350 kilometers an hour to people in America, people say, oh, well, we have cars. Oh, well, we have highways. Oh, well, we fly. What do you say?
0: Yeah. Well, okay. So I used to commute from Philadelphia to Midtown Manhattan every day on Amtrak. And by car, that's about two and a half hours if you have no severe traffic. And lots of people drive that every single day for work. But there are a very large number of people that also take Amtrak on the same route, and then they get to Union Station in New York City, and then they walk to their place of work. I did that for almost a year. I got to tell you, that's considered a high-speed corridor. I think officially it's 150 kilometers an hour is the high-speed title, but it's not high-speed at all because sometimes that round trip would take me 6 hours. So I'd, you know, 3 hours to work, 3 hours back. It would be faster to drive than to take the train. Sometimes the tracks would overheat. But then what if you had, you know, a bridge problem or traffic problems? If you're in LA, you know, the I-5, all of the different highways, people don't like sitting in traffic. So what we're talking about is long distance. Furthermore, the train that we took from Shanghai to Beijing, it was $90. I think that's what I calculated our tickets, $90. Now, if you want to go from, say, like LA to Oregon or Boston to Chicago, it's about the same distance. It's about 800 miles. Well, that Boston to Chicago route, 25 hours on a train. Now, trains, there's something nice about trains. You can get up, you can walk around. There's different things that you can do. You can see it's a nice way to travel, actually. I've taken trains in Germany. I've taken trains in Russia. But again, I think the main thing is it represents an engine for development because when you build trains, you build stations, you build cities. You know, we haven't been building cities in the United States for a very long time. I even think that Las Vegas might be the last official city that has been built in the United States. And look at what it is. It's not really a driver for families, and I'm sure there are families.

0: all of that money that we went to keep a handful of banks going was used in a very creative and actually traditionally American idea, because we helped to build railroads in Canada. We helped to build railroads in Mexico historically. We helped to build the Trans-Siberian Railroad. That was the American idea. We're going to build railroads to free nations. So what I saw in China, aside from the fast development, and by the way, that train, it was started in 2008, the Shanghai to Beijing route. It was completed in 2011. So it's not like it took 50 years to build. The one in Los Angeles, California, it hasn't even got a mile of track. Mexico has more rail that is high speed. Liberia does too because of the Belt and Road. You can go to Liberia and ride faster trains than in the United States. So there is a convenience and dropping the stress that kind of transportation represents. And if you go to Germany, a very modern country, you can take a little train to a big state, to a medium station, to a big station. You can crisscross the whole country on rail. You don't have to have a car. I like cars, but there is multiple reasons why you build trains. And the main thing, if you're looking at it from a government standpoint, is it's like a leavening to build the country, right? If you're looking at it from just being a regular person, it's convenient. Oh, yeah.
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2: I have a few questions, but I want to point out some interesting factors that I think a lot of Americans don't know about China's high-speed rail. Firstly, the slowest track I've ever been on that was high-speed rail in China was 150 kilometers an hour, and that was in Tibet, in Xizang. And so I was up there, we were traveling 150 kilometers an hour, and I was like, is this high-speed rail? It's a little slow, but it's still like double the speed of most Amtrak in the United States, especially in California. I brought my wife, who's Chinese, to California, and we were taking the highway from San Francisco to the Central Valley. We were going fast, but the other side, all the commuters going into San Francisco for the day's work, it was just backed up. It looked like hours and hours of driving, even though it wasn't even that far. If the highways were clear, you could do the whole thing in 45 minutes. And my wife says, what are these people doing? I said, most of the workers in San Francisco, the Bay Area, they live in the valley and they drive in every day. And she says, why don't they take the train? I'm like, there isn't a train. And she couldn't understand or fathom that this was even possible. So the all of what's possible, theory for me makes sense. You know, anything we can build, let's just build it all and just make life more convenient. I never really understood the I like cars thing, because Chinese people love cars. You know, we have a huge car show in Beijing every year. That doesn't mean you can't have trains at the same time. But I do want to ask you something. There is an argument in China and in the world that, hey, these are not profitable.
0: So
2: the Chinese high-speed rail. Yeah, that's my question. That's exactly where I was going with this. They're built by a state-owned enterprise, and they basically break even. They're not profitable. So how do we sell that to an America where quarterly profits drive everything?
0: Well, you said two different things, right? You said state-owned and corporate. So there are certain things that the state does to create a foundation for your private businesses. So there is a flaw to people's understanding of America, which is this idea that everybody that is rich is a self-made millionaire and pulled themselves up by their own bootstraps. I got news for you. That never existed in the United States. Take the most recent example, Elon Musk, whether it's SpaceX, whether it's Tesla, he got huge government grants and government investment. There's nothing wrong with that, because the technology, SpaceX is pretty amazing, but it stands on the shoulders of NASA, which over 50 years was a measly $1 trillion. So 1/13th of the bailout for those banks in 2008, over 50 years. Again, power. So I mentioned the Tennessee Valley Authority. I think the quote that I like to think about, or it's not really a quote, but David Lilienthal used to say that electricity was a liberating force that would destroy human drudgery and free human muscles from brutal manual toil. So this is what the state should do. even in the

American system. The state does those things that are not necessarily profitable, but create the foundation by which businesses can build and succeed. And those Chinese officials that I spoke to in Guangzhou, by the way, they said the same thing. They said, well, that their business is to make their product and do well and become profitable. Our job is to create the basis for them to do it. And then over in Shanghai, when I met with the foreign ministry there, he actually beat me to it. He said, our system is government of the people, by the people, and for the people. And I said, well, that comes from Abraham Lincoln. That was our system. But that's the idea is, that is actually how our government's supposed to function, not strictly as you had posed it,

0: We would have research and development budgets. You know, now we have just-in-time stock in companies. Everything is towards that quarterly profit, like you said. So what happens is that you create an artificial pressure on the company to create just stock value, but it's fictitious, basically. So that's the danger of that method, as opposed to building something that actually lasts. And that's why Boeing, for example, had a problem with their jets and things like, and they're still backed up. They still are not delivering jets because of that financialization idea, as opposed to building something that actually lasts.
1: You know, I've had 200 or 300 guests on, mostly people from the United States. And I just want to ask you, when are you running for office? How can I vote for you? Okay. I want to get serious.
0: My mother ran for Congress, actually, back in the mid-1990s, right after I had gone to the Soviet Union as a teenager. And I did get in politics back then. So I've worked on a number of presidential campaigns and congressional campaigns over the years. So who knows?
1: Well, it's, you know, I love your ideas. I think America could learn a lot from you. I'm really excited to have you on this show. I want to talk about nuclear power, and I want to put this in the context of AI. You know, the United States is extremely competitive in AI. 40% of all stock valuations are related to AI, and yet we're not building power. During your travels, you pointed out that China is currently building 39 nuclear power plants. What lessons are there for us?
0: That's the future, number one. So if we want to actually move or even just compete, you know, none of the Chinese were against competing with the United States. They're very competitive. So if we want to compete, we at minimum have to match that. So the lessons are, aside from things like the irrational fears that my parents' generation had of nuclear power. You know, I used to travel by Three Mile Island in Pennsylvania all the time. I never, you know, had a problem with a third arm growing at the last minute or anything like that. So there is a leftover vestige of that. A lot of young people now realize it's the cleanest and it's the safest form of energy. What we have here, though, and this is an irony to me, this, you know, we always talk and hear in the United States, the CCP, you know, overburdensome regulation is communistic and blah, blah, blah. Well, I'll tell you what, the Chinese have gotten rid of a lot of regulations that prevent them from building things quickly. So I think we can do that too. And I don't really care what party does it. The needs of the population, the needs of the nation are there. So therefore, we need to figure those things out. And that's kind of at that time when you say, okay, if we want to compete with China, and I get it, we do, we should, then we should say, okay, let's figure out what it is we should. Then we should say, okay, let's figure out what it is in the small towns, in the state legislatures, in the federal law system that, you know, drives the cost so high because we have to make sure that there's not a snail that is killed, or, you know, that somebody doesn't hear, you know, something or see a cooling tower in the horizon. We need to clear that stuff out and also figure out how to make it more accessible to people. There used to be a time in the United States when people did not know that they needed a washing machine. At that time, in the 20s, 30s, 30s, really, we sent out, the nation sent out people to train people on these technologies. Hey, let me introduce you to this dishwasher. Let me introduce you to what a freezer is. You know, so really, there has to be an education of the population. Great place to go is the Princeton Plasma Physics Laboratory in New Jersey. I spent hours there talking with scientists, and they will tell you everything about nuclear power. So one is the education of the population. It should just be automatic. There should be a way that every American can access that. And then also, you do have a regulatory problem here. We're more backed up. We're more calcified, surprisingly, than China when it comes to regulations on things like nuclear power.
1: Yeah. Watching the high-speed rail unravel in my lifetime in California has made me realize that red tape is probably the biggest problem that California has in terms of building anything. Yeah. I wrote in junior high school, my eighth grade, I wrote a paper about the imminent development of high-speed rail. It was 1990, 1991.
0: Right.
1: Here we are.

0: are, what, 40 years later almost, and it's not even close. It's ridiculous. You mentioned that internet speeds across most of China are faster and cheaper than in places like Central Texas or upstate New York. What was that like using it in China, and why is it important that we develop similar kinds of infrastructure in the United States?
1: I do know that there have been bills before the Congress to build more rural internet speeds in the United States. And I actually, in the past, never really considered it to be that important. I live in a relatively rural area of Central Texas. But I will tell you that the idea that I could get on my phone and FaceTime from the middle of the Yangtze River, far from the end of the river by the Three Gorges Dam and far from Chongqing, the city proper, and FaceTime with people back here in the United States, and it was high quality, that told me right there. I said, this is unbelievable, because I was going by villages on along the river, and I could see they were very small villages. They were not by any means, the metropolis of Chongqing or Beijing, where you've got lights and electricity at night. And so that really hit home to me, that I could be in the middle of a river. I mean, I can go to the edge of my driveway here in Central Texas, and I lose my internet connection. And even on my phone, the data is slow. So the contrast is unbelievable. And I spend I think I have a cheap service for 1G internet, and I spend $75 a month. I think that the people I spoke to, they spent the equivalent of a dollar for higher speed, higher quality, consistent internet in many of these places that I saw. So that's a no-brainer. Well, here's the other thing. Because of the WeChat Pay and the Alipay, which is ubiquitous in those villages, you know, some little old lady selling her little interesting trinket or bag of fruit, and you pay her and it's instantaneous. You can't do that. I mean, yes, we have similar forms of payment, but you need a, you know, POS system. You've got to have different things. Whereas it's just right there. It's so convenient. She doesn't have to have infrastructure. I don't have to have, it's just right there. You can't do something as simple as that without good quality internet.
0: You know, before we started speaking this morning, I was reading this book about poverty alleviation. I actually have a stack of them here about poverty alleviation. They're written by Chinese governmental agencies and how they did it. And every single book has the same common threads throughout all of them. Infrastructure, you know, power infrastructure, rail infrastructure, logistics, roads,
1: exactly.
0: Telecommunications. And this is how they ended poverty in, really remote places. I was in the Himalayas a couple of years ago under a glacier 5,000 meters above sea level. Yeah, I was FaceTiming people and I bought some tea there and some little old lady. There are no villages. I mean, we drove in the forest for a couple hours to get to where we were. Little old lady selling tea also, scan this QR code to pay, and it was instantaneous.
1: Yeah.
0: You know, the way that China brought prosperity to the poorest people in its country is through logistics. There's a phrase in China, you want to get rich, first build a road. But that's not just roads. It's roads, it's water, it's power, it's telecommunications, it's logistics. Our logistics is sad. You know, when we look at our trains in the United States, there are a few places where we could kind of call it high-speed rail. But if we want to really be building stuff in Oklahoma and shipping it to ports on the seaboard, we need better infrastructure. Yeah. And I really appreciate what you're doing in terms of reminding Americans, you know, how America became rich in the first place. At one point, the United States had the best infrastructure on the planet.
1: That's right.
0: And honestly, that's just not true now.
1: You know, one of the things that has been a key study point for me on American history was the 1876 centennial in Philadelphia. So this was celebrating 100 years of our existence. And

display in that hall for everybody to see. Now, there's an interesting book. If I remember the title, it's called Journey to the East by Li Gui. He was a low-level customs agent in China who traveled around the world in an easterly direction to LA and then across to this 1876 centennial exhibition to see the United States. His whole book is describing all the different countries that he came to, and the United States at this event being the key one. Also, this was where Emperor Dom Pedro of Brazil was actually the first foreign head of state to come to the United States to recognize us as a nation. And overwhelmingly, all of the people that came to the United States, they said, you know, it's really astonishing is that in 100 years, you have the common man in the United States, because of things like indoor plumbing and electricity, live better than the monarchs of Europe, who still had to, you know, go into a special outhouse on the side of the castle and use the facilities like that. Who lived in relative, they had lots of splendor, lots of wealth, but they had no way to transfer that into a better standard of living. By the way, I just want to mention to you, Jason, that when I was in Russia last year, I was in Tula at a weapons factory, and there I saw an award that that factory had gotten at that 1876 centennial convention for the quality of arms that they produced. So these things hit home to me. Also in Yicheng, I discovered Baldwin locomotive engines that the United States in the late 1800s had been selling to China to modernize China. So we were literally the engine

0: we know we could be that. You talk to anybody out on the streets in the United States, and I talk to lots of people across the United States, and they will say, yeah, I know we can do that. Why don't we do that? It's just, it's so simple. It's basic understanding. You don't need a PhD from the Wharton Business School of Economics to understand that. Oh, yeah.
1: You're listening to The Bridge.
2: Let's talk about waste. You know, sometimes I'm actually looking at a sports bottle or whatever in my home, and I remember the way that China deals with this. And I'm like, oh, well, at least it's not going into the ground. Could you tell us about that?
0: Yeah, that is, you know, I have to say, it didn't click in my head until I got back, other than to say that, well, wherever I was in China, everything was very clean. And furthermore, it's not just that it was clean, it's that because of the jet lag, I was always getting up early before shops and downtowns were open. And people are out there cleaning the sidewalk down and, you know, power washing this and cleaning that. And I mean, also, by the way, the flowers along some of the highways blows my mind. This idea that everything is going to be beautiful and attractive. Mm-hmm. So aesthetical beauty, it's not just cleanliness. There's multi layers, you could say, about that. So there's this attitude about this. And when I got back, I mean, I certainly was aware of that even in the villages. But my friends were saying, you know, how, you know, you got all those people. You've got all, you know, because we were there during also the Memorial Day or Labor Day, May 1st holiday in Chongqing. Crowded, packed with people. By the way, not much trash, even though it was so packed with people. I was like, oh yeah, what? Where does all this trash go? I did a little research, and of course, what a great idea. I used to talk about in the... maybe 30 years ago, the future is plasma torches, reducing trash to its constituent elements so that we can mine the trash. Lo and behold, basically, that's what China is doing. They're literally turning trash into usable electricity. And to me, this is mind-blowing because it's like what you were asking about nuclear power. There are nuclear cycles where you can have the power plant reuse its waste and there's no waste. In the same way, there's literally no waste now with this method. So I reached out over WeChat to some of my new friends in the Guangzhou government. And I said, I've been studying about this. What's going on? And they said, well, you need to come back because we have the Fushan Recycling Economy Industrial Park. And I will personally take you on a tour because you got to see it for yourself. It is amazing. So that's what I'm seeing. Everything I would think about, the Chinese are thinking about at a national level. So if I can think about it separately and independently from them, anybody can do that.
2: Absolutely. I think it's a really amazing technology. I was a little concerned at first because I was thinking about the fumes. But the more I read about it, the more I realized not only are they getting rid of all of the fumes by using incredibly high temperatures, but now they have facilities specifically for burning CO2, which I thought was just like, what is going on? China's doing things I didn't even imagine. I didn't know it was possible. Obviously, I'm not a chemist, so I wouldn't know. But China's technology, I mean, we could be doing this in the U.S. We used to have the best university system for STEM in the world. And, you know, it's possible that the United States can do all of these technologies and then also maybe create some new ones as well. I want to talk about poverty.
0: Yeah.
2: It hits home for me, someone who used to live mm-hmm. in San Francisco for a very long time, a city with an enormous homeless population.
0: Oh, yeah.
2: You know, you've noted that China raised hundreds of millions of people out of poverty. In the cities and towns you visit,

because that's what you do. You help people, and why not? So I did not see masses of homeless people. I didn't see, again, I was up early. So, I, you know, you typically, if you're up early, you walk in certain areas, you're going to see where people have maybe cardboard or whatever ramshackle shelters that they're going to sleep under. So I didn't see any of that. What I understood, and you can correct me, Jason, what I understand is when somebody basically falls on bad times, has hard luck, whatever it is, lose their job, there is a concerted effort, not just by the family, but it's a kind of a in the community, by the local government, to figure out how to retrain this person and get them plugged into something. It's just a different attitude towards people as the asset as opposed to dollars as the asset. When I was in Beijing, they showed us this master plan from 2016 to 2035. Totally a nerdy thing. But I called them. I said, look, that master plan, you know, it's all in Chinese, but I want it. And I spent some time trying to translate it. One of the goals by 2035, they have five goals, but this one just keeps coming back at me. Make life more convenient, more comfortable, and more beautiful. Make life more convenient, more comfortable, and more beautiful. I mean, what government? And when I spoke to people on the street, I'm like, okay, tell me about your government. You know, tell me about this 1, 2, 3, 4, 5, where if you don't like something, you know, there's not enough garbage cans, you call up and complain, and then the garbage cans arrive in, you know, a couple of days. And every city, people continue to tell me, well, no, our government actually wants to make sure that our lives are good, that we are secure, that we have stability. And I think that's

0: No, I just want to point that out. It's very low. It's very uncommon. It's usually people from poorer families take out little loans, and usually it's only a few thousand dollars by the time they graduate. And they're able to pay that back, $1,000 by the time they graduate. And they're able to pay that back within a year or so on average.
1: Mm-hmm.
0: But, you know, most people do not need that, because you also pointed out savings rate in China is 40%. Mm-hmm. That's the average for an adult Chinese citizen. And, you know, very few have credit card debt at all. My wife, Chinese, she has 10 credit cards, but we don't have any credit card debt. Like in the United States, you need to have debt to create good debt.
1: Yep.
0: And there's this idea you need to constantly be incurring debt and then paying debt off well. That doesn't exist. If you have credit cards and you pay them off, you have great credit in China. It's very simple.
1: Yeah. Again, that's because what we've kind of turned it on its head, where we've taken something that is not real, monetary values, and we've made that what is important, as opposed to the development of, I mean, look, it's, if you got to go back and read the Declaration of Independence and the U.S. Constitution, it's embedded in those documents that the purpose of the government is the benefit of the citizens. That's not an accounting entry. That is not, you know, money. That is not a candlestick on a financial stock table or something like that.
0: Yeah. One other thing I'd like to point out, you know, you've cited that China has a 95% homeowner rate. I think that's true in the countryside. I think it's closer to 90% on average.
1: Mm.
0: 80% of those people who own their own home, which is 93%, have no mortgage in China.
1: Mm.
0: What do you think about the possibility that the United States invests in housing that's affordable? Because right now, I mean, when I left in 2012, like a median home was 100 grand.
1: Right.
0: Now I look at the prices, they're like 500-600 grand. What is happening and what can be done?
1: Yeah. And now, you know, I know President Trump has floated the idea of a 50-year mortgage as well. So if you think about a 50-year mortgage, that essentially means you're never going to pay for it. I mean, go back to that 2008 crisis that we had with real estate in the United States. And by the way, I know a lot of people like to talk about the real estate crisis in China and so forth. And there is some truth to that. But on the other hand, there is also plans with these 50-year plans or 15 five-year plans. These areas are going to eventually be inhabited. They're going to become science centers or whatnot. Whereas here you have this derivatives, the way that derivatives have been transformed, where the value of something is completely fictitious. The housing, if you look at the construction materials of a $1.5 million home, maybe a $300,000 home in my own neighborhood, they're the exact same building materials. Yes, this one's bigger than this one, but they're not premium materials. So what you had in 2008 was financial instruments that were being created. The debt that you owed was eventually converted through some

these are massive cities here. So, yeah, I was shocked when we got to Yichang because we were only there basically a day and a night. It blew me away how modern and advanced, and it turns out it's a major destination for traveling and for vacationing because it's right near, it's just after the Three Gorges Dam. What I couldn't believe there it's a little different than I saw in some of the other big cities. You know, all these cities, which I think is brilliant, they all light up at night. It's like better than TV almost. But here, you know, we saw lots of people square dancing, I think is what they call it. But it's not like we in Texas call square dancing. It's, I don't know, it's almost like it's exercise for people in a slightly different sense. So, you know, we see this kind of this vibrant buzz. So many of the senior citizens are out right there with all the young people, too. You know, you got young people on skateboards and you've got older people on scooters.

0: They came, they a lot of damage there. Also a very interesting recognition of the United States' role in helping China was also in that museum. People in the United States have no idea that there are museums to what the U.S. did with China during World War II, and would be very proud to know that the Chinese hold what we did in very high regard.
1: About the American involvement in World War II, I actually had the opportunity to interview one of the former Flying Tigers. So a U.S. veteran who supported China during World War II, and there are statues of Flying Tiger people in China, not just in Yichang, but all over China, especially mm-hmm. the south of China, where they were heavily active, where the United States was defending China during that time. The United States Flying Tigers are seen as Chinese heroes, you know, heroes that came to China yes. to support China at a very critical time in their history. I just want to point out before I ask my next question also that, you know, the whole time that I was here from 2012 to leading up to about 2020, everyone I talked to in China loved the United States. Yeah. People described China, government officials I would have dinner with, would describe China as the big brother. It was only yeah. when around 2019, 2020, when the United States really turned and yeah. Legacy media really started devouring China all the time with these really sloppy assault stories that Chinese people were like, whoa, what's going on? Why is America so angry at us?
0: Yeah.
1: That like that relationship began to deteriorate. And there's no reason that we shouldn't have an excellent relationship with China.
0: Yeah, that's where the issue of citizen diplomacy, I think, is extremely important. Americans just need to go and see these things that we're saying here for themselves.
1: I wanted to ask you, you mentioned that Chinese citizens get more bang for their yuan. You know, I went back to the U.S. This year and wow, were things expensive. And my wife was shocked. We were in Chinatown, San Francisco. I said, oh, I want you to try Chinese food in America. Tell me, you know, good, bad, whatever. And she's like, you can't pay that. $16? And I was like, right. It's so cheap, you know, for two people to eat for $16. I was trying to explain to my wife, this is actually for America. This is really affordable. And she's like, no way. That's like 100 RMB or something. And I was like, yeah, I guess so.
0: So the issue you bring up is food. I mean, the one simple example in Yichang was that we went up to a Coke machine to buy a Coke, and two Cokes were, I think, less than 50 cents. So I don't remember when the last time a Coke was that cheap. Might have been in, you know, when I was in second grade in the early 1980s or something like that. So we're talking a really long time ago. So when I say that their money buys more, I mean, if you go to a Motel 6 or something like that, you know, sometimes you're spending $150 a night, even at a Motel 6. Well, I stayed in a 5-star hotel that blew my mind. I don't stay in 5-star hotels ever in Beijing, and it was the same. And so there's a cultural aspect, but the main thing is that there's so much that goes in. So here's the thing, Jason, the scale of what China has to do requires many, many more inputs than we're used to anymore here. So what you have is the average meals, good quality food, high quality food. I definitely look at food quality everywhere. Yeah, you're spending $2 to $7. The same thing's going to cost you $30, $40 here in the United States. I just had a hamburger and fries for lunch, and it was $30, you know? So that's a reality. It just costs more here. And what most people eat here when they go out is also low quality food.
1: You know, the thesis I'm gathering so far is that there's a lot that the United States can do to improve our own lot and make ourselves a powerful nation again in the world.
0: Yep.
1: And a lot of that's related to infrastructure. But I want to ask a question about the U.S. and China. Do you think we can work together to build a better future for both people? And last question, I'm going to package them together. Do you think more Americans should take a trip to China too?
0: So the second question, I think every American should come to China. And I have already, as you can maybe guess, I've already been talking to the government officials in Guangzhou and other places. I intend to go back, and hopefully it's this year, to see some more things. And again,

This question is infrastructure driven. The reason that the quality of life is higher is because of all the inputs. So in terms of our relationships, I think that the recent trip of President Trump to China was good. Did it solve every problem? No, it didn't solve every problem. But my niggle with him is that he is always out to make a deal, but the Chinese are out to make a relationship. And that was a resounding theme throughout the trip. They're not into the one-time meet and shake hands, we got a deal, and we're done. They are looking at something that unfolds as a relationship. And you think about it, you know, that's how real relationships should be anyway, right? You're getting to know and you're finding the strengths and weaknesses and where you add to it. So I think, and my answer to his trip is, go again, President Trump. And my answer is the State Department to send people and bring more business people. I'm very unhappy with people like Laura Loomer and even somebody I respect is General Michael Flynn. Suddenly, President Trump gets back and they have gone, you know, even more into this, the CCP is taking over America. So this kind of, I don't know if it's yellow journalism or it's just insanity in terms of what they're saying or being told to say, I don't know. But it seems like these people who support the president, supposedly, are now attacking the very initiative that he himself was a part of. So I say that there has to be more trips, and they have to be business delegations, state representatives. One thing I want to say to you in terms of this relationship question, here in Texas, we have HEB. It's our main grocery store. It's also the fifth largest private company, I believe, in the world, or at least in the United States. We met with somebody who brought a delegation of Chinese grocers here to Texas to study this grocery store. So the exchanges have to ramp

0: he had all sorts of bad things to say to China until he went to China. And then he's like, you know what? I was completely wrong. So that's all. It's not like it has to be over a, you know, signing a formal treaty initially. We simply need to increase the back and forth.
1: Is there any social media?

0: 这里是中央广播电视总台南海之声
1: The Voice of South China Sea from China Media Group，
0: 让不同的人听见彼此。
2: Now the news at Meng Han。As China's National College Entrance Exam or Gaokao gets underway, around 12.9 million students are expected to take part, with many gaining access to a broader range of academic programs. The Ministry of Education says universities across the country have introduced new undergraduate majors, including embodied intelligence, low-altitude economy and management, as well as maritime intelligence and unmanned technologies, aimed at meeting the country's evolving strategic and industrial needs.China's foreign exchange reserve stood at about $3.44 trillion US dollars at the end of May, up roughly $32 billion from April. The State Administration of Foreign Exchange says steady economic growth and continued progress in high-quality development are helping maintain the overall stability of the country's foreign exchange reserves.The world's first prefabricated computing center base has begun operation in Qingdao, East China's Shandong province. Compared with conventional computing center facilities, the new system can cut construction time by nearly 70%, reduce land use by more than 30%, and lower overall costs by about 20%. The base serves as an energy hub that provides stable and continuous power for computing operations. It has already been connected to a company-run data center and is expected to expand to national data center clusters and regional computing hubs later this year. China's Ministry of Water Resources has activated a Level 4 flood emergency response for six provincial-level regions. The response was launched in Hunan, Guangdong, Guangxi, Chongqing, Sichuan, and Guizhou. Under China's four-tier system, Level 1 is the most severe.The U.S. Central Command says U.S. forces shot down two Iranian drones on Saturday after they threatened traffic near the Strait of Hormuz. The announcement came a day after the U.S. military said its forces intercepted four similar drones, while Iran fired seven ballistic missiles at Kuwait and Bahrain. Six were intercepted and one missed its target. Despite the truce since April, tit-for-tat strikes continue. Iran condemned the U.S. airstrike on its radar facilities along the Persian Gulf, calling it a violation of sovereignty and accusing Washington of escalating tensions. Israeli Prime Minister Benjamin Netanyahu says Israel will soon take over 70% of the Gaza Strip, despite a fragile ceasefire. Since the ceasefire took effect in October 2025, Gaza health authorities say over 950 Palestinians have been killed by Israeli fire. In Lebanon, Netanyahu said the Israeli Air Force has launched fresh strikes in Beirut's southern suburbs. Lebanese broadcaster Al Jadeed TV reported that three missiles hit two apartments near the Atam gas station junction, while Netanyahu claimed around 350 militants were killed over the past week.Israeli media say one person was killed and at least five others injured in a suspected terror shooting in central Israel. Israeli police say a suspected attacker was neutralized but provided no further details. The shootings took place across three separate locations in central Israel near the Palestinian West Bank city of Qalqilia.Peruvians head to the polls to elect their ninth president in just 10 years. Leftist candidate Roberto Sanchez faces right-wing candidate Keiko Fujimori, daughter of former President Alberto Fujimori. Both advanced from the first round in April, where neither secured even 20% of the vote. Fujimori received 17%, Sanchez 12%, and pollsters estimate roughly 30% of voters remain undecided.

0: Chongqing government. The event will bring together nearly 300 participants for keynote speeches, panels and exhibitions, including CMG's new AI media platform, robot competitions and international music events. And that's the news. I'm Meng Zihan.
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2: Hello and welcome to Climate Watch, a program that brings you in-depth conversations about the future of our planet. Each week, we talk with experts, innovators, and changemakers driving the clean energy transition, shaping climate policy, and rethinking sustainability. I'm your host, Zhao Ying. Thanks for joining us. A deadly hantavirus outbreak aboard the MV Honeo's cruise ship has captured headlines over the past few weeks. The World Health Organization has so far recorded 13 confirmed cases linked to the outbreak, including 3 deaths. But beyond the immediate public health crisis, scientists suggest this could also be a warning sign of climate change. Hantavirus has circulated in rodent populations for thousands of years. Yet changing weather patterns, habitat disruption, biodiversity loss, and rapid urban expansion are allowing these rodent hosts to thrive in new areas and heightening the risk of zoonotic spillover. In Argentina, where this cruise ship outbreak is believed to have originated, hantavirus cases have almost doubled in the past year. The country's health ministry says climate change is driving the appearance of cases outside historically endemic areas. So is the hantavirus outbreak also a climate story? Is it part of a broader shift in how infectious diseases emerge in a warming world? And could this be the wake-up call that we need to rethink our relationship with the natural world? To answer these questions and more, we are joined by Dr. Kirk Douglas, Director of the Center for Biosecurity Studies at the University of the West Indies in Barbados. He's been studying the connection between hantaviruses and climate change. Dr. Douglas, it's great to have you with us.
3: Thank you for having me. It's a pleasure to be here.
2: Hantavirus is an ancient family of viruses that has existed long before industrial warming. So when scientists talk about a possible climate factor today, what exactly do they mean?
3: Well, I believe some people have heard of hantavirus before. People who live in North America. For instance, the first incident was in 1993, the Four Corners outbreak, where a number of persons contracted the hantavirus pulmonary syndrome, as it was called, after that incident. But these are ancient viruses that are maintained in rodent reservoirs over a long evolutionary time. What climate scientists and disease ecologists mean today is not that climate change created hantavirus, but that climate variability and the climate change can alter the conditions that govern the spillover. Because climate affects rainfall, drought, vegetation, food that might be available for rodents, breeding success of the rodents, survival, movement, and also, most importantly, the likelihood that these rodents will enter spaces where humans will frequent and therefore increase the risk of human-rodent contact. And this is where the problem lies.
2: When we look at South America's climate data, we see a historic drought from 2021 to 2024, and that was followed by heavy rainfall last year. So in climate epidemiology,

0: trophic cascade. So droughts can compress the system, rainfall can reload it, and then human exposure can then reignite or ignite an outbreak.
1: Okay, and your study suggests that unlike rainfall, temperature doesn't have a consistent effect on hantavirus risk. Like it can increase the risk in some ecosystems and reduce it in others. Can you explain more on that?
0: Sure, no problem. Temperature is more complex than rainfall because it operates differently across ecosystems. In a cold environment, warmer temperatures may improve rodent survival, also extend breeding seasons, reduce winter mortality, or allow the rodent reservoirs to expand into areas that they were previously marginal or even non-existent or absent. But in a hot, dry ecosystem, additional heat may actually do the opposite. It would reduce survival, dry out vegetation, reduce food availability, and push rodents into different habitats. So temperatures do not act like a universal switch. It acts or interacts with rainfall, humidity, vegetation, the altitude, if you're at sea level or you're at a higher altitude, seasonality, obviously land use management, housing conditions, and the biology of the local rodent hosts. That is why our study found that rainfall often gives a clear ecological signal, while temperature is more context dependent. It depends on where the ecosystem is located. So the key message would be that temperature matters, but if its effect depends on the ecosystem. Rainfall often acts more directly through the trophic cascade, as I mentioned, with the increases of food availability linked to rodent reproduction.
1: Yes. So actually, when people think about climate change and disease, they often picture tropical diseases like malaria, or when people think about climate change and disease, they often picture tropical diseases like malaria or dengue fever marching into cooler parts of the world. But in the case of hantavirus, the impact is nonlinear. So does that also make the climate signal less obvious and perhaps harder for the public to perceive?
0: Yes, because as I mentioned, hantavirus is a climate-sensitive disease. There's no direct when the temperature increases the next day you will have hantavirus. There's always a lag period because there are other things that have to go on first. If you can envision the domino effect where you have a line of dominoes standing on end and you push the first domino, there are a series of dominoes that will fall. That last domino that falls is what we would consider being that terminal effect that people usually notice, that symptom. But there are several stages before then. And that is what oftentimes may cause the complexity around the linkage with climate and, in this case, hantavirus disease.
1: Okay, and we know that scientists are watching for a strong El Nino event this year. How could El Nino affect the spread of rodent-borne diseases like hantavirus?
0: Very good question. So El Nino is important because it reorganizes rainfall and temperature patterns across large regions in the world. In some parts of South America, El Nino can bring heavier rainfall and vegetative growth. In other areas, however, it can contribute to drought or heat stress. And for hantavirus, the effect depends on which ecological pathway is the most dominant within that local area. So where an El Nino brings rainfall after dry periods, it may increase vegetation and food resources, supporting rodent population growth. Where it brings drought, it may push rodents towards human settlements in search of food and water. In both scenarios, the public health concern is not El Nino alone, but El Nino interacting with land use management, agriculture, housing, tourism, waste management, and obviously surveillance capacity as well. So the NOAA Climate Prediction Center has issued an El Nino watch, and that was on the 14th of May, stating that El Nino is likely to emerge during May to July of 2026 and may continue through the Northern Hemisphere winter.

0: while also noting there is some uncertainty about peak strength. So El Nino is not a guarantee of outbreaks, but it is a climate signal that should trigger preparedness.
1: Yeah, and just now you mentioned some human factors like urban management, agriculture, and we know that one striking feature of this recent outbreak in Argentina is that the cases are appearing in areas not traditionally considered high risk. So to what extent is this driven by animals responding to natural environmental changes versus these human-driven factors like urban expansion and land use change?
0: I would say that both are important. But for me personally, I think human behavior by far is the single most critical factor when it comes to disease outbreaks. Because going back to your first question, when you mentioned that hantavirus is an ancient virus, and it is an ancient virus. So this virus was around for quite some time. So what has changed? Maybe yes. The topography, maybe a bit of the geography has changed somewhat. But primarily, what we often find that is at the root of several outbreaks is oftentimes human behavior. Humans often go places that they aren't usually supposed to be, and they then do things that they ought not to do or they wouldn't normally do. And this brings them into closer contact with the reservoir, in this case, the rodent, and then exposes them to infection by the pathogens that live and circulate within these reservoir hosts.
1: Yeah, and actually, this outbreak on the cruise ship, the MV Hondius, may have originated during a bird watching near a landfill in Ushuaia. How do climate change and human waste management practices kind of interact to create hotspots for zoonotic spillover?
0: Well, the importance here is that first we have to be cautious that the exact source of exposure is still on.

0: so-called an established fact at this point in time. However, when you do have waste in the environment, this will attract rats and rodents, mice as well, because they see it as an opportunity to have food and to support the rapid reproduction that they would seek to do. So if you have poor waste management, this provides food and also shelter for rodents. And so this is important that you ensure that your waste management systems are functioning at the highest level and that you reduce the availability of food in the form of waste to these rodents in an effort to control the rodent population.
1: Your research also pointed to agricultural systems like sugarcane and maize as creating favorable conditions for rodent hosts. So are large-scale industrial farming practices kind of unintentionally increase the zoonotic risk?
0: It's an interesting question. Agriculture can unintentionally increase rodent borne disease risk when it creates abundant food. It also creates cover and shelter, nesting sites, provides irrigation water because these agricultural sites need to be irrigated. And then the post-harvest residue, if you're thinking of a grain crop, for instance, if the large harvesters go through, they will harvest primarily a good proportion of the crop, but there will still be residual parts of the crop in the field. And this will attract rodents. Crops like maize, sugarcane, rice, and other grain, or even high biomass systems can support rodent populations. If field hygiene, again, farm biosecurity, storage, drainage, and pest management are weak. The issue isn't necessarily agriculture itself, because we need agriculture. We need to feed our populations. The issue is how agriculture is designed and how it is managed. Large-scale monocultures, poor residue management, poorly sealed grain storage, irrigation canals, and encroachment into wildlife habitats can create conditions that favor the reproduction of rodent hosts. So yes, industrial farming can increase zoonotic risk, but it doesn't have to. Climate smart agriculture, sound biosecurity, integrated pest management, having biodiversity buffers, improved storage, rodent-proof infrastructure, again, hinting at the farm biosecurity, and surveillance can reduce the risk. Food security and health security should be go hand in hand.
1: Yeah, I think just now you mentioned the term biodiversity buffers. What does that mean?
0: So biodiversity buffer is the effect of having more than one species within a particular area. And why is that important? That is important because if you have one single species in very high number, the opportunity for one pathogen to propagate and to spread within that population increases dramatically. But when you have more than one species, it increases the biodiversity scale and scope. And what it does, it actually has a dilution effect on the transmission of those zoonoses. So in some ecosystems, high biodiversity can reduce disease transmission.

prevent one highly competent reservoir species, therefore, from dominating. And that will reduce the risk of humans then coming into contact, reduce the risk of humans then coming into contact with those specific reservoirs. But when biodiversity is lost through deforestation, climate stress, wildfires, agriculture, or urban expansion, then the generalist species will often thrive. And rodents are what we would consider classic generalists. They reproduce quickly, they adapt well to disturbed landscapes, and they live close to humans. So if these species are competent vectors, then, I mean, competent vectors or reservoirs, then the spillover risk will increase. So it's important not to oversimplify, because biodiversity doesn't always protect against every single disease in every single setting. But as a general One Health principle, degradation of ecosystems can remove ecological checks and balances that favor species, and it can then reduce

0: resource management, biodiversity loss, urbanization, global travel, even wildlife trade, food systems, waste mismanagement, all collectively, which can be considered, with the exception of climate change, as anthropogenic activities. These are all changing how pathogens move from animals into humans. For hydrovirus specifically, the concern is that the distribution of rodent reservoirs and the conditions for spillover may become less predictable. The MV Hondius episode also showed us how a local exposure can become a transnational public health event because people travel rapidly. And so I wouldn't necessarily describe these outbreaks as random isolated accidents, but I would describe them as signals from a destabilized human-animal environment interface.
1: Okay. Are there already other diseases that are beginning to spread into new regions as the climate conditions change?
0: Yes, they are. We're already seeing climate-sensitive shifts in several infectious disease systems. Namely, I can think of dengue, chikungunya, Zika, West Nile, malaria in some regions, Lyme disease, as we have more tick-borne diseases, and even leishmaniasis, and some other waterborne diseases, such as Vibrio vulnificus. These are all influenced by climate and environmental change. The mechanism differs by disease. For mosquito-borne diseases, temperature and rainfall affect mosquito breeding, biting rates, survival, viral replication, even human exposure. And then for tick-borne diseases, warm winters can expand tick survival and activity. Then for waterborne diseases, when you have flooding and warmer, whether these are sea surface temperatures or inland water temperatures, these can all affect contamination, sanitation failure, and also the persistence of pathogens. So the important point is that climate change does not act alone. It interacts with poverty, housing, water infrastructure, waste management, mobility, health systems, and governance. Climate creates the pressure, but vulnerability determines the outcome.
1: Yeah, so if climate and environmental conditions are closely linked to infectious disease outbreaks, is it possible for us to forecast those outbreaks in the ways like we forecast hurricanes and floods?
0: We are not yet at that point where we can forecast infectious disease outbreaks with the precision of hurricane tracks. But I think we are moving towards better probabilistic early warning systems. For hantavirus, useful signals include, you know, rainfall anomalies that you mentioned, drought indices, vegetation from satellite, rodent abundance, rodent infection rates, land use changes, human mobility is important. Where do people go? How long do they spend? All these are important factors. Health facilities, syndromic data, and laboratory diagnostics. I think we're going to get better with time.
1: To bring this all together, do you see outbreaks like this as a warning sign that we need to rethink our relationship with the natural world?
0: Absolutely. Absolutely. Outbreaks like this remind us that human health is not separate from ecological or environmental health. When we degrade forests because we want to exploit minerals, simplify ecosystems by removing some of the biodiversity, mismanage waste, we expand into wildlife habitats because we want to get closer to nature, intensify our culture without proper safeguards, and also ignore the climate signals, we

Climate Watch. You can find more episodes on your favorite podcast platforms. 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I'm Zhao Ying. Thank you so much for listening. See you next time.

0: 各位好，欢迎关注这一时段的南海气象站，我是张哲炯。首先我们来看一下国内主要旅游城市的天气情况。北京多云，30到15度，上海大雨，26到20度，广州中雨转大雨，29到24度，深圳中雨转大雨，30到24度，杭州小雨，24到19度，成都阴，25到20度，厦门小雨转大雨，30到23度，南京小雨，23到16度，海口多云，37到26度，三亚雷阵雨，36到27度，文昌多云，31到25度，琼海雷阵雨转多云，38到27度，桂林中雨转小雨，24到18度。好，下面再来关注一下国外主要旅游城市的天气情况。万象阴，32到25度，仰光中雨转阴，30到25度，新加坡小雨转阴，30到25度，雅加达晴转多云，32到25度，曼谷小雨转阴，32到27度，河内中雨转小雨，31到24度，吉隆坡小雨转阴，32到24度。好，以上就是这一时段南海气象站的全部内容，我是张哲炯，感谢您的收听，我们下一时段再会。
1: For an in-depth look in economic matters with leaders and decision makers. This is BizTalk.
2: Hello and welcome to this edition of BizTalk. I'm Lily Liu. As artificial intelligence continues to reshape industries around the world, competition in the AI space is increasingly about more than just technology, but rather about talents, skills, and workforce development.And they are becoming key factors in determining who leads in the AI era. So what does the global AI talent landscape look like today? And what kinds of talent will be needed in years ahead? To discuss these topics, I'm joined online by Amy Wei, Product VP of Trip.com Group, Lambert Bu, Senior Partner of McKinsey & Co. And with me in the studio, Alex Lam, Assistant Professor of College of AI at Tsinghua University. Welcome to the program, ladies and gentlemen.Now, let me start with you, Alex. So we are looking at this global competition for AI talent is heating up now. From your observation, what do you think are the biggest changes that's taking place in the global AI talent landscape?
3: Yeah, it's a great question. So I think that, computer science as a field is becoming more competitive. I think there's a large demand for people who have more specialization. So I think it's increasingly the case that to work in computer science or to work in a big AI company, it's important to have like a PhD or to have some really specialized skills.
2: All right.
3: I think a second trend is like a large percentage of the researchers who do like AI development are from China. And there's an increasing trend of more of them doing their undergraduate degrees in China, but also staying in China for their PhDs as well. So, for example, when the DeepSeek paper came out, or the big DeepSeek release, a lot of people were surprised at just how many of their researchers had done their PhD and their entire education in China.
2: Okay, so you think China has a special advantage in attracting those talents?
3: I think that's true to some extent, but I think also to a large extent, it's just the gradual development of the AI education and broader computer science education.

0: ecosystem within China. I think it's a process that takes many years to develop, and I think it's difficult for countries to develop it. But I think the first thing that happened in China was we developed competitive undergraduate computer science programs. So, for example, when Andrew Yao came back to China, the Turing Award winner, he set up a program called Yao Class, which aimed to provide a world-class undergraduate education within China for computer science. And I think within maybe the last 5 years or so, China's PhD programs have also become pretty much world-class, I think, as good as what you have in the United States. But I think that's a process that takes time to develop.
1: Okay, and also it needs to combine efforts from people from different arenas. All right, and also let me get to Lambert. You work with companies and helping them to with their digital transformation or using AI tools to upgrade their businesses. So what are the changes have you observed that's taking place? In the corporate demand for AI talent?
2: Sure. So if we just look at two different dimensions, one is the job categories, and the second is about the skill sets. When I talk to many of the enterprises, first, a very obvious trend is that there are a lot of fast-growing job categories related to AI really booming. For example, some AI and data technology roles, like the data engineers, the AI data scientists, are significantly short of supply. And a lot of the roles in the small AI native organizations, including the agent product managers, agent orchestrators, are also facing significant demand increase and not enough supply. On the second dimension, regarding the skill sets, on one hand, we look at enterprise level, we need lots of AI specific skills, as we just mentioned, but more importantly, we believe at enterprise level, there's much more needs on the human-machine collaboration skills. It applies to all the way from the leadership towards the day-to-day working class regarding how they are able to

0: use case-led strategy to pilot and scale their AI adoption. So overall, we see those companies will prioritize AI deployments in proven high return use cases, such as manufacturing operations, such as consumer services, e-commerce platform, rather than pursuing frontier technology with uncertain playback. And, you know, we see this from the previous mobile internet age, but also in AI age. And the speed of adoption is also faster, riding on the huge manufacturing base as well as the consumer market.
1: Okay. And also, Amy, finally, I can get to you. From Trip.com's perspective, are you seeing growing competition for AI talent in the hiring market?
2: Yes, we do see. I think I agree with Alex and Lambert. We do see the shortage of the hiring of the engineers and also data scientists in the market. I think the competition is pretty fierce, so everyone is trying to get those top talents. But I think for company level, we need a broader talent ecosystem. Excellent scientists and engineers remain essential, but they are the ones with technology and build foundation, but in our daily operations, one group is becoming more increasingly important. What I would call it is the application builder. Those people who can turn the technology into reliable products and service and also the business solutions. Because in my past 3 years working in the AI-related products, the Chip Genie, very clear lessons to me is a good AI demo is not the same as a good AI product. So the application builder, they need to understand the technology well enough and use it responsibly. And also, they need to understand the industry deeply enough to solve the right problem. So they need to evaluate the quality and also handle the edge cases and also connect the AI with the business system. Of course, the bottleneck is often whether a company has the talent to turn the technical capability into the reliable system and solution every day, rather than we only rely on the foundation model itself.
1: Mm-hmm. Amy, could you elaborate a little bit more on how AI is changing the travel and service industry today?
2: I think in the beginning, in my personal cases, I started to use the large language model for the itinerary generation. This is back in the early of 2023. So when the launch of ChatGPT, I started to use that. But nowadays, we are seeing that people are using AI in more practical and daily uses. For instance, starting from the user journey, when people are starting planning a trip, they need the information clarity. So where is that people are coming to check the flight booking, hotel booking, and also get the itinerary. And later on, when they go into a stage, I decide to purchase or place the book. So we create some kind of tools called the hotel comparison. So we help people to selecting some of the hotel they browse or they save in their favorite folder that compare the important information, the distance to the airport, the distance to the station, or the major point of interest that they are able to compare easily and then make their decision. It just helps to depress the decision and also increase the conversion as well. And when they're hitting the road, there's a lot of moments they still need the help. It's not rather than they are only planning the tour, but just like me when I travel abroad. So it's sometimes very difficult for me to read the menu when I'm entering a restaurant. Actually, like going to a country like Japan, there's a lot of menu, maybe it's just handwriting. It's very difficult for foreigners to read it. So we use the multimodality, the capability of large language model to not only translate, but expand what the dishes is and help users to understand the local nuance and better to service the whole journey. So that's what we're trying to do. From the planning is the originally people consider AI can do, and every step into the booking journey and also hitting the road, we try to be the travel companion all through the journey, not only before the trip.
3: From north to south, east to west, people in China are chasing their dreams and leaving their mark. Want to know how they beat the odds and made a difference? Footprints brings you the true life stories of their journeys.
1: I Lambert, you may

0: You work with companies, and you also you're a corporate senior executive. So when you hire AI-related talents, do you think it's an easy thing to do?
1: Oh, of course. It's not an easy job for everybody here. But I think overall, we see lots of the leading institution. They are shifting away from hiring for credentials to hiring for skills, because a lot of the previous credentials, expertise, are easily replaced by AI. However, some of the new skills, for example, as we just mentioned, we call it AI fluency, right? How you are able to use the AI tools and the human machine collaboration skills, as well as some fundamental empathy that you can still collaborate with people, are still important. And one thing we should just also mention here is that we see lots of application in AI are related to how you can adopt those technology into domain. So the deep domain expertise with combined with AI application is really key for most of the companies to realize business impact through AI. So we are looking for the people who still hold domain expertise, but much more agile of learning the new skills, the AI knowledge, as well as the agility to refresh their learnings.
0: And also, Alex, we know that China has rolled out a number of policies to raise the cultivation of AI-related talents into a national level. Actually, just yesterday, it issued some new measures to strengthen that policy. What do you think are the significance of these policies? I mean, putting attracting and maintaining AI talents on a national level, that is a very high level, meaning that the country wants to put resources from all different walks of life, all different aspects and different industries, and just to make sure that the cultivation of AI and technical talents is serves as one of the backbones of the country's economy moving forward. I was hoping to get your assessment on those, and also what do you think is China's key advantages in AI talent cultivation?
2: Yeah, I think they're doing a good job on the policy level. So one thing is there's a big initiative nationally for the big universities to start AI colleges and to have specialized programs for training both the PhD and the undergraduate students in AI. Mm-hmm. There's also a program that I participated in Shanghai where we helped engineers from other fields to go through like a week-long AI training program. So I think they're doing a good job there. They also solicited foreign experts to give ideas for the new five-year plan. Maybe a few months ago they did this. So I think it's getting it's getting a good amount of attention on the national level. I guess the second question you asked about China's advantages in AI development. I mean, I think one thing that's interesting is where Tsinghua University is in this corner of Beijing up in the northwest, mm-hmm. called Haidian. And if you just look at this area, you know, there's Tsinghua, and then it's kind of surrounded by this institute called the Chinese Academy of Sciences. Mm-hmm. So they have a bunch of big institutes there. And then really within walking distance to the west, you have Peking University, which is, you know, another top university in China. And you can also walk a little bit south and you have Renmin University and Beijing Institute of Technology. So just the sheer number of like universities and good institutes.

0: I think another area where China is really strong is in connectivity across the country. Like, if you use the high-speed rail, it's very easy to get to any city within China, most of the cities within China. And it's not really a trip that you have to think about that much. So, you know, if you want to collaborate with someone in a nearby city, or, you know, you want to do a little exchange, it's very easy to do that. So I think some of these investments in infrastructure have paid off in terms of AI talent.
1: It's like building a cluster.
0: Yeah, actually, one quick aside on that is.

0: there, like planning a trip. So the pros is pretty clear, like from the planning and design and also mood. So we, at each stage, will help to build different kind of capability. Like when they are seeking for the information or at the time for the planning, and also our internally that in the efficiency part that we are using the large language model to build this translation capability. Of course, Crypto.com, we provide 25 languages all around the world. So you can imagine how many kind of billion of words we need to translate each word. So previously using the human translation, it cannot catch up the speed that the business growing demands. So we are training the large language model into the standard that in the short text and long text or the legal words, etc. So just to make it usable for our real business cases. So no matter from the consumer facing, we're starting from the point that what user needed and internally that we are using our business standard to work together with industry experts to train those general large language model into a more practical and useful AI in our internal workflow.
1: Okay, so AI is moving fast, really, but Alex, do you think universities are adapting fast enough?
2: I feel like, at least where I am here at Tsinghua, they seem to be adapting in kind of a reasonable way. So, I mean, we have a number of departments where students can work on things related to AI. Mm-hmm. So, like at Tsinghua, we have the Yao class, for example. We have the AI class, the AI college. We're also building a residential college system at Tsinghua. So, for example, they have one program called Wuqiang for students who are interested in AI. I was also invited to give a talk at an AI-related institute here in China, just to give ideas about how AI is changing education and could change education. So, you know, I think these are things that people are thinking about and are working on. But I guess I don't have that much visibility into how the education of younger children is working out.
1: Let me get to Lambert. Lambert, AI actually is reshaping not just workforce workflows and organizations, but also it is going to reshape the future. So what kinds of jobs or skill sets do you think will likely grow the fastest over the next couple of years?
3: Sure. We actually have a global survey across hundreds of enterprises regarding this question. So we first believe overall, we have an index we call skill change index. We show that some of the skills, digital and information processing related skills, mostly impacted. For example, the software programming, data analysis, research, quantitative modeling, all those jobs will be significantly impacted. However, on the other hand, there are some assisting and caring related skills and jobs

0: work, implying that most skills will still remain relevant in the context of change. So I think it's really not about keeping some job and changing some job, it's to make sure that AI fluency are really adopted in the organization and skills so that the human machine interaction and collaboration can be further improved.
1: Okay, and also I have a bit of a hard question for you, Alex. Mm-hmm. Do you think the current AI talent market is overheated?
2: Yeah, it's an interesting question because when I was doing my PhD around 2016, 2017, everyone was saying like, you know, we're in an AI bubble, salaries have to come down, supply will come up, and then it's kind of overheated. And I think in the short term, it did kind of happen, but with the increase in model size and the sort of LLM boom, it does seem like salaries did come up again, although maybe these new jobs are perhaps a little bit less fun because, you know, they're more focused on producing a product and, you know, really getting a model into production. I mean, AI models are important, so it seems like for the people who are the very best at training them and making them work, there will be a large market.
1: All right, great insights there. Ladies and gentlemen, let me give you my final question of the day, and this question goes out to all three of you. That is, looking ahead, what kind of AI-related capabilities do you think young professionals should focus on developing? Can I start with Amy in the travel industry?
3: I will highlight four capability: AI and data literacy and judgment, and also curiosity and empathy. Mm. Young professionals should not only learn how to use AI, they also need to learn how system work and ask the better questions and also identify where they can improve it. Recently, I used the OpenCrowd, the open source AI framework, and I noticed there a gap between how scheduled message were carried into the conversation when I ask a follow-up question. Actually, the board doesn't know. So I share a feature request with the development community on GitHub, and 4 weeks later, the founder of OpenAI confirmed that this issue has been addressed into the latest framework. So it just serves a small example, but it shows exactly how the boundary between roles become fluid. I am the product manager. I usually don't write codes, but now with the AI, I'm able to write codes and also like raise the feature request to the framework for the OpenAI. So this is the suggestion to the young talent. You don't need to be an engineer to contribute to a better technology, but you need to be curiosity and have the judgment and make the initiative to improve the tool around you. So you not only learn how to use AI, learn how to work with it and question it and improve it. So that's my suggestion.
1: Very interesting. Thank you so much. And what about you, Lambert?
0: Yeah, I agree with what Amy just mentioned. Maybe just add a couple more. One is, we still believe that higher order cognitive skills, like especially critical thinking and problem solving, are needed, especially for young professionals, for them to keep the curiosity and they can challenge and collaborate with AI in the future, not just following what AI have to say. That's one. And that also applies to all the students along the education journey to keep that quality, which is very important. In the age of AI. The second thing, I think, very naturally in AI age, we just need to be much more agile in terms of learning and adopt the new changes. I think these are the two skills, in addition to technology, that many of the talents that we have to adopt.
1: All right, thank you so much, Lambert. And why don't we round it up with Alex?
2: I guess the first thing I'd say is I think it's a great time to build things. The cost of developing software is a lot lower than it used to be. A relatively small team could now build something that used to be pretty difficult, like, I don't know, making an alternative to YouTube or a new video player or a new social media site. Maybe a pretty small team could make that nowadays. I think it's also, you know, as others have said, it's useful to have specializations or deeper knowledge that can be complementary with what the AI can do. And then I think another thing for China is it's important for us to improve the quality of our like theoretical computer science departments and also just like generally the intellectual depth of the universities. Because if you look at like, let's say the top 20

empirical AI, like deep learning universities in the world. When I looked, maybe like 12 out of the top 20 are in China. But if you look at the top universities for theoretical computing,

Coral reefs are like a tropical rainforest with a wealth of resources in the ocean. Coral reefs are like a tropical rainforest with a wealth of resources in the ocean. They provide humans with 8 million tons of fish every year. In the next four decades, the coral reefs on Earth will face the worst crisis ever in hundreds of millions of years. I'm Shen Ting, your host and voice of the South China Sea. What will happen to Earth if all marine resources are drying up? The following program is presented by the Voice of the South China Sea and CGTN Radio. Up next is The World Today.

0: 这里是中央广播电视总台南海之声
1: The Voice of South China Sea from China Media Group，
0: 让不同的人听见彼此。
2: Now the news at Mongs Han. As China's National College Entrance Exam or Gaokao is underway, around 12.9 million students are expected to take part, with many gaining access to a broader range of academic programs. The Ministry of Education says universities across the country have introduced new undergraduate majors, including embodied intelligence, low-altitude economy and management, as well as maritime intelligence and unmanned technologies, aimed at meeting the country's evolving strategic and industrial needs.China's foreign exchange reserve stood at about $3.44 trillion US dollars at the end of May, up roughly $32 billion from April. The State Administration of Foreign Exchange says steady economic growth and continued progress in high-quality development are helping maintain the overall stability of the country's foreign exchange reserves.The world's first prefabricated computing center base has begun operation in Qingdao, East China's Shandong province. Compared with conventional computing center facilities, the new system can cut construction time by nearly 70%, reduce land use by more than 30%, and lower overall costs by about 20%. The base serves as an energy hub that provides stable and continuous power for computing operations. It has already been connected to a company-run data center and is expected to expand to national data center clusters.And regional computing hubs later this year. China's Ministry of Water Resources has activated a level 4 flood emergency response for 6 provincial level regions. The response was launched in Hunan, Guangdong, Guangxi, Chongqing, Sichuan, and Guizhou. Under China's 4-tier system, level 1 is the most severe.The U.S. Central Command says U.S. forces shot down 2 Iranian drones on Saturday after they threatened traffic near the Strait of Hormuz. The announcement came a day after the U.S. military said its forces intercepted 4 similar drones, while Iran fired 7 ballistic missiles at Kuwait and Bahrain. 6 were intercepted and 1 missed its target. Despite a truce since April, tit-for-tat strikes continue. Iran condemned the U.S. airstrike on its radar facilities along the Persian Gulf, calling it a violation of sovereignty and accusing Washington of escalating tensions. Israeli Prime Minister Benjamin Netanyahu says Israel will soon take over 70% of the Gaza Strip, despite a fragile ceasefire. Since the ceasefire took effect in October 2025, Gaza health authorities say over 950 Palestinians have been killed by Israeli fire. In Lebanon, Netanyahu said the Israeli Air Force has launched fresh strikes in Beirut's southern suburbs. Lebanese broadcaster Al Jadeed TV reported that 3 missiles hit 2 apartments near the Etam gas station junction, while Netanyahu claimed around 350 militants were killed over the past week.Israeli media say one person was killed and at least 5 others injured in a suspected terror shooting in central Israel. Israeli police say a suspected attacker was neutralized but provided no further details. The shootings took place across 3 separate locations in central Israel near the Palestinian West Bank city of Qalqilia. Peruvians head to the polls to elect their 9th president in just 10 years.Leftist candidate Roberto Sanchez faces right-wing candidate Keiko Fujimori, daughter of former President Alberto Fujimori. Both advanced from the first round in April, where neither secured even 20% of the vote. Fujimori received 17%, Sanchez 12%, and pollsters estimate roughly 30% of voters remain undecided ahead of the decisive runoff.

0: Japanese media reports the country's two largest airlines, All Nippon Airways and Japan Airlines, plan to raise fuel surcharges on international flights issued in July and August as oil prices continue to climb amid escalating tensions in the Middle East. Passenger flying one way from Japan to destinations, including North America and Europe, currently pay a 56,000 yen fuel surcharge. The fee is expected to rise to the upper 60,000 yen range, setting a record high for both airlines. The exact increases are still being finalized. Media leaders, policymakers, and tech innovators will gather in Chongqing on Wednesday for the 5th CMG Forum to explore how AI is transforming the creation, distribution, and consumption of information. Hosted by China Media Group and the Chongqing government, the event will bring together nearly 300 participants for keynote speeches, panels, and exhibitions, including CMG's new AI media platform, robot competitions, and international music events. And that's the news. I'm Wang Zihan.
1: Daily news and analysis. We keep you informed and inspired.
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3: China has unveiled new regulations on outbound investment that will take effect in July. The rules aim to push ahead high-level opening up while safeguarding national security and interests. This is China's first administrative regulation specifically dedicated to outbound investment. Why has China introduced these rules at this particular moment? What do they mean for Chinese companies expanding overseas and for their international partners? And how can China balance opening up and security? Hello and welcome to the panel discussion of World Today. I'm Dehong Yu in Beijing. To listen to this episode again or to catch up on previous episodes, you can download our podcast by searching World Today. China State Council has signed a new regulation on outbound investment. The regulations reaffirm China's commitment to align

0: What are the most notable changes introduced by the new regulations on outbound investment compared to the current rules?
1: So we don't think we have a very clear and unified current rule. So that this is the fundamental changes is that before this unified legal framework, companies may not know what they're subject to. And they might have to apply to different departments, or they don't know which department they're subjective to. So this effectively integrates previously scattered around rules into a very unified legal framework and clarifies the responsibility of government agencies and enterprises and financial institutions. And that introduces a more explicit national security review mechanism.
0: Then, Dr. Zhou, what about you? What are the most notable changes that you discovered in the new regulations?
2: Well, I think that there are quite a lot of differences. First of all, as Professor Wang has mentioned, that both MOFCOM and NDRC was responsible for the managing of the outward investments, but in the different ways. The MOFCOM is mainly talking about the outward investment by establishing a company, and the NDRC is just trying to manage all these problems in the projects method or angle. So this time they are trying to identify some of the more common principles for guiding the management of the outward FDI. And but it's not only about the principles, it's also about the future, about how can we try to change or update those rules in the coming days. And this time we found that in this new regulation, they are also talking about some of these outward investments initiated by the persons, the natural persons, instead of just the companies. Mm. So we have done quite some kind of experiments before, but this time I think that it's a better mechanism to include all the related issues into one package. And I want to say that there are quite a lot of more ideas about how can we manage our investment.
0: And then Professor Powell, given that China has been encouraging overseas investment for decades, what makes it necessary for this country to introduce this set of outbound investment rules and this very particular moment?
3: Look, I think that there's a couple of things coming together here. The first one, of course, is that China is actually maturing as a global investor. And that's not to say that the volumes of investment historically have been small, but it's to say that China is now reaching a stage in its global economic development status where it will become increasingly an important provider of capital across the globe, not just finance capital, but fixed capital formation, intellectual property, et cetera, et cetera. And because of that, it's actually important to streamline the regulatory framework so as to reduce transaction costs and to align focus on both development priorities, but increasingly, and this goes to the second point, to ensure that the economic merits of investment activities also take into account the broader security-related questions that, of course, are more paramount today than they've ever been. So the second contextual reason for why these laws or the consolidation and refinement of historical practices is taking place is that the global security environment from an economic point of view is more complex and uncertain. The United States, for example, has over the course of the last decade or so increased its weaponization of United States dollar denominated assets. It has done that in relation to the assets held by other sovereign states as well as companies from around the world. The United States has aggressively introduced a range of restrictions on Chinese economic activities, which of course raises concerns around broader investment risks. And so it is important to deliver a systematic, rules-based or rules of law-based more

0: point, coordinated framework that brings economic development and security considerations, together within the one body, one framework, if you will, so that enterprises can pursue their ongoing going out investment strategies with confidence.
1: Then Professor Wang, what do you think of the timing of the publication of this new outbound investment rules?
2: Well, I fully agree with Professor Powell on the on this point. And I just want to add one more thing is that we're seeing that the Chinese firms are doing a lot of outbound investment, and it's time that they need these clearer compliance guidance when they operate globally, because many countries have tightened these foreign investment screening and national security reviews, and the Chinese government is also seeking to promote higher quality and more sustainable outbound investment rather than just simply expanding the investment volume. So this more rule-based framework will provide greater certainty for both regulators and investors. For example, if there's no rule and some of the acquisitions have to be stopped after the acquisition is actually done, then that is actually very discouraging, or a lot of uncertainties for investors, not just from China, but from all over the world. But now we make it clear that some of the red lines cannot be crossed, or some of the areas are off limits, or off that you will be expecting national security reviews, then that investors, though the markets are expecting it ahead of time, then it helps the market form more stable expectations.
1: And Dr. Zhou, the focus of these new regulations is, of course, security, as our guests have mentioned. And Professor Wan talked about the security reviews for outbound investments that may threaten national security. So what kinds of investments are most likely to face such scrutiny?
3: Well, it's according to, the countries, the host countries, principles, laws, or regulations. So in my understanding, there are two very important examples. One is from the United States. The United States has a CFIUS mechanisms, and it paid a lot of attention on some of the investment from the state-owned enterprises to talk about the so-called critical infrastructures or some of the very important technology. Well, if you're looking at the practices of Australia, the firm, they are also trying to look at, many of these issues, but they also want to pay more attention on a question to do with farmland. So maybe the list is not just trying to give all the examples, all the details about the exactly our companies or investment, but they are really sending some messages about security. So I would say that all these practices are not identical from one country to another, but the practices of United States are likely to be learned, or some of them are imitated by other countries or members, like the Germany, like some of these proposals in European unions are also trying to follow a certain kind of these practices, like the principles. So these investments are some of these, the reasons why the laws has given the privileges to the government to check the inward FDI from other countries.
1: And then Professor Powell, these regulations are way beyond money. It says investors shall not transfer goods, technologies, services.

0: transfers in sensitive sectors. Why is this necessary, and what risks is China seeking to address through these provisions?
1: Yeah, look, it's a great question, and it does definitely bring an additional dimension to the management of risk exposures and the governance of potential risks as a result of outbound investment activities. It's important to, I guess, understand that there are increasingly a number of key areas that are considered to be high-risk categories, such as critical or controlled technologies, intellectual property, and know-how. And some of these are prohibited from being transferred. Some of them are treated as restricted. And one of the concerns, no doubt, of these regulations in terms of the framing of them is to ensure that it is very clear to enterprises that inadvertent transfer of these prohibited or restricted data, services, technologies, or goods, even if they're transferred inadvertently through cross-border training, advisory, technical personnel being embedded overseas, working overseas, or what have you, then they are the practical means by which leakage can happen. So I think this really draws attention from the perspective of enterprises that the risks of the transference of these high-risk categories of things must be considered in the practical operational aspects of working across borders. It's not to say that people can't, of course, move and work overseas, but it's to ensure that when these things happen, that they happen within a governance framework that ensures the transfer risks are addressed effectively. The other point to remember is that, particularly in the area of intellectual property and technology development, the other point to remember is that, particularly in the area of intellectual property and technology developments and those sorts of things, much of the advantage that states, countries, and enterprises have is actually embedded in the people themselves. Countries have usually invested significantly over many years to develop capabilities of its people, and as the investor, if you will, in the competencies and capabilities of these people, the last thing a country wants is for them to be actually put at risk themselves. You know, we have seen, for example, the United States and Canada work together to apprehend a senior Chinese executive from a technology company, Meng Wanzhou. And these experiences point to the reality that in today's climate, you can't be too careful when it comes to the safety of your people, and a focus around these issues ensures that everybody understands how important these things are.
0: The new rules remind us of China's decision earlier this year to order Meta to unwind its acquisition of AI startup Manus. Professor Wan, what was the legal basis before these new regulations were introduced?
2: So authorities would have to rely on a combination of, say, national security law, also anti-foreign sanctions law, and also export control regulations, cybersecurity rules, and also probably antitrust laws and various different administrative measures. So, like I said, before these regulations were introduced, these rules are fragmented and scattered throughout different departments and lines. So this legal framework really have this single unified rules-based framework to put together.
0: And Professor Powell, I'd like to get your view here. If such a similar case emerged after the new regulations take effect, how would the new regulations affect the way it was dealt with?
1: Well, I think the acquisition was, well, it was a very interesting set of moves made by the enterprise founders, registering a company in Singapore, which then became the vehicle by which

0: medic could engage directly. And in a sense, it was a way of transferring intellectual property, but without creating significant barriers for Meta's own acquisition. It seemed in that case that the company was essentially leveraging the benefits that it had received through its development work within the ecosystem on the mainland, and then establishing a legal vehicle offshore to enable the exit by the founders, you know, at a substantial premium. Now, the problem with this, of course, from a security point of view, is that there was no consideration given to the technologies themselves and the potential implications of those technologies in effect becoming proprietary technologies within the overall digital architecture of an American company. And we've seen, once again, that American technology companies have been, over the years, more than happy to contribute to and support and implement the requirements of the American state apparatuses. Let's not forget that, we've had experiences where people's email accounts have been suspended by the American companies hosting these email accounts. Senior United Nations personnel experienced just this a couple of years ago. So I think the experiences that people have had with proprietary technologies, particularly from the American big tech sector, and how the big technology companies are harvesting data and then using that data to compromise the security of others, that experience has left a bad taste in people's mouths, and countries now have wisened up to these practices and are now going to ensure, or to do their best, to reduce the risk of exposure to this. Unfortunately, on this particular issue, they sort of slipped through that consideration, but I think with these new laws in place, it'll be much harder to do.
1: And Professor Wan, what signals do you think the new provisions regarding China's national interests send to Chinese companies that are seeking overseas opportunities and to foreign partners looking to cooperate with Chinese firms?
2: Well, we're seeing Chinese firms rapidly expanding into the global market. For example, BYD is expanding to Southeast Asia, Europe, and it's just built a new factory in Brazil. So the signal is that China still supports global expansion.

0: management, say you should do their due diligence and know like where they should go and what areas should be, say, reported for national security review. So this and to foreign partners, China is remaining committed to this international business cooperations, but this cooperation has to be in non-sensitive sectors. And if they are already in this sensitive sector, they may face additional review, but it's also listed out, like what areas is very clearly listed out. So that would help Chinese companies and foreign partners to form these stable and rules-based partnerships. So the message is not don't go global, but it's more like go global, but responsibly and compliantly.
1: It's about the way to go global. Let's go to Professor Powell. The new regulations also outline countermeasures against foreign organizations and individuals that undermine China's national security and sovereignty or interests, or those that engage in unfair trade practices against Chinese companies. Professor Powell, why is this particularly important now?
2: It seems increasingly likely in the current highly securitized environment that some countries and some organizations, foreign organizations, would engage in practices aimed at harming the interests of China as a state and harming the interests of Chinese companies. Look, you know, let's not beat around the bush. The United States has implemented over the course of at least the last 10 years a raft of measures aimed specifically at containing China. And to do that, it has sought to restrict access to technologies, it engages in all sorts of industrial espionage, etc., etc. So it is a not surprising response in that environment. It's a bit of a case of enough is enough, and we're going to make it very clear that we're going to ensure that Chinese companies are going to be protected by the law, and that the Chinese state will not sit by idly whilst foreign governments or foreign organisations seek to disadvantage or undermine the interests of Chinese, the legitimate interests of Chinese organisations.
1: And Professor Wan, China have taken countermeasures before against unfair tariffs and unreasonable scrutiny. But how might these new provisions affect China's reactions to business and trade frictions with other countries?
0: Well, like Professor Powell has just mentioned, China can now clearly says enough is enough, and we are going to have these countermeasures by our law, because China now would possess this clear legal basis for responding to any economic coercion or discriminatory actions. And if there are any possible future disputes, this might strengthen China's negotiation position, and China's response might strengthen China's negotiation position, and China's response could be more institutionalized and also predictable. And by saying predictable, this goal is not to escalate any dispute that might happen, but really to deter, is for deterrence and protection purposes, because we made it clear this is what we can do according to this legal framework. So we don't want you to try to cross the line.
1: Okay, thank you all for your in-depth analysis. Let's have a short break. Coming back, we'll continue our discussion.

Welcome. I'm Elaf Ellard, economics professor and member of the Data Science and AI Center at New York University, Shanghai. On the World Today program, you can find in-depth and impartial insight, as well as critical commentary on key trends in the Chinese economy, financial technology,

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1: Whether it's about your education, the home you live in, or the items you buy, your money has a story to tell. 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
2: Hello, my name is Alessandro Golombievski Teixeira. I'm a professor of public policy and management at Tsinghua University in Beijing. I am a great listener of The World Today. In my opinion, The World Today is one of the best China radio programs. In The World Today, we can get the best news and analysis in what is happening now in the world. 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
3: Welcome back. You're listening to the panel discussion of World Today with me, Dou Hongyu, in Beijing. We've been unraveling China's new regulations on outbound investment. Let's continue our discussion. Turning to Dr. Zhou, how might these new provisions affect China's reactions to further business and trade frictions with other countries?
4: Well, I said that in the past, many of these interactions are based on the trade issues about the tariffs, about some of these subsidies or any kind of this benefit to do with the goods. But now, I think that there are more flexible, more innovations of the interactions. So although this regulation is mainly having some relations with investment, but investment doesn't have to be just the investment itself. Well, we know that for the trading services, for the mode three, that is also the commercial presence, and that is also the investment in the service sectors. So this regulation is giving our Chinese government and also the foreign government a very clear signal that we are trying to do more to collaborate in that way. It's not only about the businesses from the private sectors themselves. We want to have a better protections and also the regulations for those behaviors by the enterprises. So if we are seeing some of these unfair practices, I think it's so natural for the Chinese government to do some reaction accordingly. We are not trying to discriminate any investors from abroad, but if any other countries want to discriminate the enterprises from China, I don't think that Chinese government will stay there and waiting for everything to happen. So this is kind of a very important change. I think that is also, what is happening right now when we are facing many unfair practices, like some of the 301 tariffs from the United States. Chinese government are acting very quickly, and we are doing some kind of proper ways of dealing with that. And, I mean to say that we are, in this way, we are not trying to punish all the investors just because their mother countries are doing some unfairs to Chinese companies. But we need to check out about the logic relations between, the behaviors of the foreign government and some of these actions of these companies.
3: Very detailed analysis. Then, Professor Powell, many other major economies like the United States and members of the European Union, they have strengthened investment screening in recent years. How does China's approach compare with their practices?
5: Well, I think it's again important to understand that these approaches from different countries are taking place within a very particular period in global economic and geopolitical history. Namely that Western countries in particular have, over the course of the last decade or so, intensified their antagonistic attitude towards China and Chinese firms. We see that play out, of course, in the arena of trade, but we have also seen it play out in the area of technology and in investments with a whole raft of initiatives, if you will, implemented by these Western countries aimed very much at curtailing or restricting the kinds of investments that Chinese firms can make. So that's your context. And it's important that China now, as a major country in the world, as the world's largest trading partner and increasingly one of the most important foreign investment originating countries globally, that there are clear rules. And this is actually to the benefit of everybody. That's going to be the argument that I think most people actually understand, that that when you have a rule of law regime, the one of the reasons for that is to ensure predictability, consistency, and ability to reduce transaction costs and such like. So in that regard, I don't think what China's doing is of any particular significant note by way of comparison with the restrictive approaches that that other countries have taken, particularly in relation to Chinese investments over the last decade or so.
3: Mm. And Professor Wang, what do you think of China's approach to outbound investment regulations when comparing with that of the other major economies?
6: So let's take the example of the United States. So the United States has long maintained CFIUS, which reviews investments involving critical technologies or sensitive personal data or strategic infrastructure. And it actually dates back to 1990, where George Senior Bush has signed a ban that's prohibiting from a Chinese airline company or airline technology company from taking over a plane manufacturer

0: So now there are requiring member states to screen investments involving AI, semiconductor, and this reflects the same balancing act between this openness and also economic security that China is also seeking.
1: And Dr. Zhou, another important part of the new regulations is about the protection of investors' interests. For example, it requires relevant government departments and financial institutions to strengthen their risk warning systems and provide services related to overseas investment. So, how important are these measures for investors, especially at a time of growing geopolitical and economic uncertainties?
2: I agree that when the investors are making an investment cross-borderly, it is almost likely to have more risks. So the companies when they have decided to invest abroad, they need to know a lot of things. They need to know that decided when they have decided to invest abroad, they need to know a lot of things. They need to know that the environment when they are investing abroad is quite different than when they are doing that in China. So that is a very obvious fact, but many companies are not realized that this kind of possible higher risk. So I think that it is natural for the government and the banks and also related stakeholders to remind them that if you have decided to do that, you need to be well prepared. Generally speaking, although China's total investment increased a lot in the past 20 years after we proposed the Going Global strategy at the end of last century, I think that most of the Chinese companies are still in the premier stage of the outward investment or globalization. Mm-hmm. They are not having the abilities to tell the differences of the investing in different countries or regions. Some of them are getting the messages from their friends, their trading partners, and they decide to do that because they really want to explore the market, but maybe they are not well prepared. So for us, for the governments, for some of these intermediate companies, like the consulting companies, they need to teach or to give enough alert to the possible risks. That is very general trend. And you also mentioned about the geopolitical tensions. That is pretty new in the recent years. And some of these geopolitical tensions are happening so quick. And if you're looking at some of these countries who are involved in the geopolitical tensions, many foreign companies just left. They didn't even claim that their assets should be paid or should be, to give some kind of for the losses, pay for the losses. They just left because they really knew that these geopolitical tensions are very disastrous. So they don't even dare to stay there. But some companies, they really want to fill the gaps. Maybe in the short term, it is a much more profitable way for them to doing that. But maybe they were also suffering from a higher loss. I think that for the companies who really want to make a better grasp of their opportunities, they need to understand that possibilities of lose everything. And also, they need to prepare for that. I don't mean that they should not do that. I think that if they have decided to do that, they need to know this possible consequence beforehand. So this is the ways we are dealing with. And for those geopolitical tensions regions, if the companies want to invest there, they may suffering from not enough financial support because even the insurance companies, they will not give the services to the companies in those areas. So it's likely that the companies need to find better ways to plan for the possible losses. So this is what is happening now, and I think that there are still some other possible factors, like even some companies invested successfully in Holland, and their asset has been taken away by the government. I think that it's even happened in some other developed economies. So we are seeing more and more new situations and circumstances for our companies. I think that we must understand that will happen. Maybe will happen sometimes, maybe not to them, but to generally speaking, they are happening.

0: So these are the, you know, the new information we need to provide for the enterprises who want to invest abroad.
1: And building on that, Professor Powell, what practical mechanisms do you think would be needed to make the support services in terms of risk warning and management effective for business operating overseas?
2: Look, a lot of this comes down to timeliness and clarity and accuracy of information and assessments. Risk, in large part, is about having available as much relevant information as you possibly can when you need it, and that the information is reliable and valid. There are obviously things about the future that cannot be known, and we describe those as uncertainties. But when it comes to risks, based on experiences and observations of recent and past events, it is possible to gauge the extent to which particular kinds of activities may run foul of particular laws or interpretations of particular laws. And it is therefore imperative that companies and their decision makers and their advisors, in fact, are able to have clear, up-to-date, timely and accurate information about the critical issues, whether they are the legal issues, whether they are other kinds of subordinate compliance-related matters. And of course, I think there needs to be a broader appreciation of the kinds of non-legal operating environments that can build pressures around the sorts of risks we're discussing. Because ultimately, the ways in which countries respond and interpret and apply particular laws and legal frameworks is very much contingent on the circumstances of the time. So they're the sorts of things that I think are going to be critical for companies going forward, that they are able to have access to credible information in a timely manner. Let's not forget that making decisions about capital investment is often time sensitive, and it is important that the necessary information is available when you actually need it.
1: Exactly. And Professor Wan, the regulations also says that China will provide consular protection and assistance to citizens, organizations, and also employees involved in overseas investment projects. How important is this for investors, especially those in war zones and the areas of conflicts and natural disasters? And what differences could it make in practice?
3: Yes, well, very, very significant. So in today's environment, information about geopolitical risk can be just as important as information about the market demand. So especially for the markets in, say, war zones or that are very prone to high geopolitical risk areas, it can give the investors, especially their employees, the confidence to actually enter these high-risk markets. And it also could provide support during these political instability or natural disaster or even security incidents. So I think there are many, many incidents before that we're seeing China's embassies, they organized evacuations of citizens and personnel during conflicts. For example, in Sudan in 2023, and also that we've seen similar support has been given to those locals or the Chinese companies and their employees or citizens during crisis in, say, Libya and in other regions. And it also can facilitate the communication with local authorities, either is during emergencies or actually during these legal or dispute resolution processes. It can also help them to avoid some of the legal matters or legal disputes. And for firms operating in these developing markets, it can substantially reduce their operational uncertainty, also costs as well. So as Chinese overseas assets and personnel continue to expand, these type of protection becomes increasingly important.
1: And Dr. Zhou, some people say stricter security and compliance requirements could increase costs

0: and reduce the flexibility of investors. But you mentioned that the purpose of these regulations is not to impose a constraint on outbound investment. So how can it practically serve as a framework to, in the end, promote overseas expansion?
1: Well, I think that, you know, when there is a new requirement or like a new administration framework, everybody need to learn about that, about the real requirement materials, you know, submissions and also requirement for the procedures, the time framework of these procedures. But I think that after a while, all these things are very clear and the process are very based on that kind of design. Because in the past two decades, I have been working very closely to try to facilitate the investment, especially the outdoor investment. We know that the governments are really curious and really serious about to improve the speed or efficiency of the outdoor investment procedures. We have made it clear that the central government is not trying to manage all this outdoor investment in the mostly the investment from the provinces are administrated by the local government. So in this regard, I think that for this new regulation, it will not go back to the past. We still want to use this mechanism to give a very clear instructions for those companies who want to do investment abroad. And if everybody know that as for kind of a precondition, I think that all the process will happen

or in most of the time, the delay of the outward investment is not because that there are so many requirements for materials need to be given to the administrations or what kind of procedures need to be fulfilled. So I think that is for sure because China's government makes it very clear that we are going to build a higher level

0: technical feedback that is often required to make appropriate judgments and assessments. And provided that companies are engaged early and that regulators are working closely with companies seeking to do things where there may be a need to consider how their activities are covered by these particular laws and regulations, then it is possible for the regulators to maintain this kind of balance. These sorts of balancing acts, it's important to emphasize, are not static black and white balancing acts. The key to balance is to ensure that the balance that is achieved is relevant to the context in which that balance is being implemented. So context matters, the roles and attitudes and behaviors of stakeholders matter, but ultimately it's about delivering a framework that is transparent, well understood, together with a regulatory approach that is also open to reasoned engagement, right? So you don't want dogmatic approaches, particularly in the early days of applying laws. You really do need to be open to how the laws ultimately impact on the ground in terms of the companies involved, but also in terms of how unanticipated consequences may actually emerge, and you need to respond to those as well.
1: And Professor Wan, how can Chinese investors with foreign businesses see these new measures and rules? How can they turn the stricter investment management into a competitive advantage that strengthens their overseas expansion rather than limiting it?
2: Well, some people might view the whole compliance thing as a cost, but if it's implemented, the whole compliance thing as a cost, but if it's implemented in the right way, it could become a source of competitiveness rather than just as a cost center. So in today's world, the ability to navigate different regulatory systems has become a core business capability, because strong compliance builds trust with regulators. That's the most direct way. And also, it could reduce business uncertainty in a way that companies with strong compliance, risk management, and then also governance system are more likely to obtain these regulatory approvals and also attract international partners because they have good trust with the regulators. And they also reduces these operational risks. And also these governance systems are more likely to obtain regulatory approvals and also participate in this global supply chain. So in that sense, compliance is increasingly becoming a source of competitive advantage rather than merely a constraint on overseas expansion.
1: Okay. And turning to Dr. Zhou, China has reaffirmed its commitment to aligning its trade and investment rules with globally accepted high standard norms and to supporting for an open global economy. How are the new rules of outbound investment aligned with the international economic and trade rules?
3: I think that for China, we are in the position of have quite a lot of impact on the outward investment. So the Chinese companies are very actively to invest abroad. If we are able to manage this kind of trend in a better way, in a more foreseeable way, and also in a transparent way, it will make it much more promising and sustainable for the outward investment. It is having many interactions with the host countries, the local communities, about the behaviors of China's outward investment will be more foreseeable and more certain. And second, I think that it is also important guidelines for us to deal with our agreements with our foreign governments or other partners in the free trade agreement or the bilateral investment agreement. So these kind of concerns could be finished or implemented in a better way. I think that it is also good for all the related stakeholders to have a more or better mechanism to manage the cross-border investment. I think that there were several shared concerns by all the stakeholders, like the strengthening.

0: or the resilience of the supply chain, the national securities, or the impact of the inward FDI on its local local competition, local environment, or local sectors. So I think that if we are able to make it happening before the real investment happens, we can have more time to deal with the rules. So we're not just trying to make Chinese companies as one very special company, different from other countries. I think that we want to make it as a market-oriented behaviors, and its behaviors should be managed or coordinated with the local government expectations. I think that is what we really want to have from these practices to do with the cross-border investment.
1: And finally, Professor Powell, how do you think China's upgraded outbound investment management will affect the global trading system?
2: Look, it's a complement to it, because you have to understand that China's ability to be a significant global investor is a function of the fact that it accumulates substantial foreign exchange reserves by virtue of its global competitiveness on trade and its net exports.

0: and are able to proceed with the kinds of deliberations that they need to make with confidence. So it's a complement to the trading relationships. You know, trade and investment, complementary flows. And from the point of view of deficit countries, and I'm talking about countries with current account deficits vis-a-vis China, such as the European Union, not a country, but a collection of countries, and the United States, those concerns are actually best addressed by facilitating effective rotation of capital. And for China to do that and to be and to have a platform that enables it to engage with counterparty countries in a transparent and open basis, then these are the sorts of laws that you need for a longer term structural or an institutionalized approach to global capital rotation. Because right now, there isn't anything that resembles something as comprehensive as this, and having something as comprehensive as this should, going forward, streamline and make easier and reduce the transaction costs of effective cross-border collaborations on this question of capital rotation.
1: Okay, thank you all for your in-depth analysis. Warwick Powell, adjunct professor at Queensland University of Technology, Wang Yaojing, assistant professor with the School of Economics at Peking University, and Zhou Mi, senior research fellow with the Chinese Academy of International Trade and Economic Cooperation. And that's all for this edition of World Today. 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Or you can follow our X account and CGTN Radio. Thank you so much for listening. Bye for now.
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3: 让不同的人听见彼此。
4: Now the news. I'm Tian Yu. The Israeli military says Iran has fired missile barrages towards the country. Israel's Home Front Command has tightened several defense restrictions across the country, banning large gatherings and closing schools. The Islamic Revolutionary Guard Corps warned that if Israel expands its strikes on Lebanon or responds to Iran's actions, it will face more crushing blows. The Iranian attacks came after Israel launched airstrikes on Beirut's southern suburbs. Several countries in the Middle East, including Syria and Iraq, announced a partial or full closure of their airspace. U.S. President Donald Trump urged Iran to stop the missile attacks and return to negotiations. Jonathan Regev reports from Tel Aviv.
5: There's one place where there's an impact that is not yet clear if it is a direct impact or shrapnel from the missile itself or from interceptors. There are people injured there, as far as we understand. One location in northern Israel, all of the other missiles have been intercepted. Something between 15, maybe 20 missiles, but of course it signals a very big escalation. And now, of course, the question is what kind of response there will be from Israel. Officials here are saying already it will be a tough response.
4: As China's National College Entrance Exam, or Gaokao, gets underway, around 12.9 million students are expected to take part, with many gaining access to a broader range of academic programs. The Ministry of Education says universities across the country have introduced new undergraduate majors, including embodied intelligence, low-altitude economy and management, as well as marine intelligence and unmanned technologies aimed at meeting the country's evolving strategic and industrial needs. China's foreign exchange reserves stood at about $3.44 trillion US dollars at the end of May, up roughly $32 billion from April. The State Administration of Foreign Exchange says steady economic growth and continued progress in high-quality development are helping maintain the overall stability of the country's foreign exchange. The world's first prefabricated computing center base has begun operation in Qingdao, East China's Shandong province. Compared with conventional computing center facilities, the new system

0: can cut construction time by nearly 70%, reduce land use by more than 30%, and lower overall costs by about 20%. The bay serves as an energy hub that provides stable and continuous power for computing operations. China's Ministry of Water Resources has activated a Level 4 flood emergency response for six provincial-level regions. The response was launched in Hunan, Guangdong, Guangxi, Chongqing, Sichuan, and Guizhou. Under China's four-tier system, Level 1 is the most severe. Japanese media report that the country's two largest airlines, All Nippon Airways and Japan Airlines, plan to raise fuel surcharges on international flights issued in July and August as oil prices continue to climb amid escalating tensions in the Middle East. Passengers flying one way from Japan to destinations including North America and Europe currently pay a 56,000 yen fuel surcharge. The fee is expected to rise to the upper 60,000 yen range, setting a record high for both airlines. Peruvians head to the polls to elect their ninth president in just 10 years. Leftist candidate Roberto Sanchez faces right-wing candidate Keiko Fujimori, daughter of former president Alberto Fujimori. Both advanced from the first round in April, where neither secured even 20% of the vote. Fujimori received 17%, Sanchez 12%, and pollsters estimate roughly 30% of voters remain undecided ahead of the decisive runoff. Media leaders, policymakers, and tech innovators will gather in Chongqing on Wednesday for the fifth CMG Forum to explore how AI is transforming the creation, distribution, and consumption of information. Hosted by China Media Group and the Chongqing government, the event will bring together nearly 300 participants for keynote speeches, panels, and exhibitions, including CMG's new AI media platform, robot competitions, and international music events. And that's the news. I'm Tian.
1: From epic tales of mystery and magic to accounts of battle and empire, from the verses of ancient poets,
2: 关关雎鸠，在河之洲,
1: to the masterpieces of our times, A Light on Literature brings to life China's literary heritage and a look at the world in a new light.
3: Hi, I'm Huang Rui. On today's A Light on Literature, we continue by presenting articles collected in the book The Spirit of the Chinese People, written by Gu Hongmin, a Malaysian Chinese scholar of the late Qing Dynasty. First published in 1915, Gu wrote in the preface that the object of the book was an attempt to interpret the spirit of the real Chinese people and show the value of the Chinese civilization. Gu's opinions were personal and confined to a certain period in history. Yet, it offers an interesting viewpoint and reference for its readers to consider and to understand the impact of Confucianism on the Chinese and their culture. Today, Manlin narrates part two of the article titled The Chinese Women, in which Gu introduces traditional Chinese wedding ceremonies and important qualities in the Chinese feminine ideal. Enjoy!
4: There are, in every legal marriage in China, six ceremonies. First, asking for the name, i.e., formal proposal. Second, receiving the silk presents, i.e., betrothal. Third, fixing the day of marriage. Fourth, fetching the bride. Fifth, pouring libation before the wild goose, i.e. plighting troth, so-called because the wild goose is supposed to be most faithful in connubial love. Sixth, temple presentation. Of these six ceremonies, the last two are the most important. I shall therefore here describe them more in detail.

In my province, Fujian, where we keep up the old customs, generally dispensed with, as it entails too much trouble and expense to the bride's family. The bride now, instead of being fetched, is sent to the bridegroom's house. When the bride arrives there, the bridegroom receives her at the gate and himself opens the door of the bridal chair and leads her to the hall of the house. There, the bride and bridegroom worship heaven and earth, i.e. to say, they fall on their knees with their faces turned to the door of the hall, with a table carrying two red burning candles before the open sky. And then the husband pours libations on the ground in presence of the pair of wild geese. If wild geese cannot be had, ordinary geese, which the bride has brought with her. This is the ceremony called Tian Yan, pouring libation before the wild goose, plighting of troth between man and woman, he vowing to be true to her and she to be true to him, just as faithful as the pair of wild geese they see before them. From this moment, they become, so to speak, natural sweetheart husband and sweetheart wife, bound only by the moral law, the law of the gentleman, the word of honor which they have given to each other, but not yet by the civic law. This ceremony, therefore, may be called the moral or religious marriage. After this comes the ceremony called the mutual salutation between bride and bridegroom. The bride, standing on the right side of the hall, first goes on her knees before the bridegroom, he going on his knees to her at the same time. Then they change places. The bridegroom, now standing where the bride stood, goes on his knees to her, she returning the salute just as he did. Now, this ceremony of Chao Pai, mutual salutation, I wish to point out here, proves beyond all doubt that in China there is perfect equality between man and woman, between husband and wife. As I said before, the ceremony of plighting troth may be called the moral or religious marriage, as distinguished from what may be called the civic marriage, which comes 3 days after. In the moral or religious marriage, the man and a woman becomes husband and wife before the moral law, before God. The contract so far is solely between the man and woman. The state, or as in China, the family, takes the place of the state in all social and civic life. The state acting only as court of appeal. The family takes no cognizance of the marriage or contract between the man and the woman here in this, what I have called the moral or religious marriage. In fact, on this first day and until the civic marriage takes place on the third day of the marriage, the bride is not only not introduced, but also not allowed to see or be seen by the members of the bridegroom's family. Thus, for 2 days and 2 nights, the bridegroom and the bride in China live

But now, to save trouble and expense, it is generally performed on the day after. To save trouble and expense, it is generally performed on the day after. This ceremony, the temple presentation, takes place when the ancestral temple of the family clan is nearby, of course in the ancestral temple. But for people living in towns and cities where there's no ancestral temple of the family clan nearby, the ceremony is performed before the miniature ancestral chapel or shrine, which is in the house of every respectable family, even the poorest in China. This ancestral temple, chapel, or shrine with a tablet or red piece of paper on the wall, as I have said elsewhere, is the church of the state religion of Confucius in China, corresponding to the church of the church religion in Christian countries. This ceremony, the temple presentation, begins by the father of the bridegroom, or failing him, the nearest senior member

0: and temple presentation in the Chinese marriage, the civic or civil marriage. Before the civic or civil marriage, the woman, the bride, according to the Book of Rites, is not a legal wife. When the bride happens to die before this ceremony of temple presentation, she's not allowed, according to the Book of Rites, to be buried in the family burying ground of her husband, and her memorial tablet is not put up in the ancestral temple of his family clan. Thus, we see the contract in a legal civic marriage in China is not between the woman and the man. The contract is between the woman and the family of her husband. She's not married to him, but into his family. In the visiting card of a Chinese lady in China, she does not write, for instance, Mrs. Ku Huanming, but literally Miss Fan, gone to the home of the family, Xing An, adjusts her dress. The contract of marriage in China being between the woman and the family of her husband. The husband and wife can neither of them repudiate the contract without the consent of the husband's family. This, I want to point out here, is the fundamental difference between a marriage in China and a marriage in Europe and America. The marriage in Europe and America is what we Chinese would call a sweetheart marriage, a marriage bound solely by love between the individual man and the individual woman. But in China, the marriage is, as I have said, a civic marriage, a contract not between the woman and the man, but between the woman and the family of her husband, in which she has obligations not only to him, but also to his family, and through the family, to society, to the social or civic order. In fact, to the state. Finally, let me point out here that it is this civic conception of marriage which gives solidarity and stability to the family, to the social or civic order, to the state in China. Until therefore, let me be permitted to say here, the people in Europe and America understand what true civic life means, understand and have a true conception of what it is really to be a citizen not each one living for himself, but each one living first for his family, and through that for the civic order or state. There can then be no such thing as a stable society, civic order, or state in the true sense of the word. To us Chinese, in order to have a true conception of a state or civic order, one must first have a true conception of a family. And to have a true conception of a family life, one must first of all have a true conception of marriage. Marriage not as a sweetheart marriage, but as a civic marriage, which I have in the above tried to describe.
1: Hello, I'm Huang Rui. Welcome to A Light on Literature, a presentation of timeless works from Chinese literature. Today's narration by Man Lin is The Spirit of the Chinese People, a book written by Malaysian Chinese scholar Gu Hongming. This essay collection is considered to be the first work in modern China to introduce Chinese people to Westerners. Some of the opinions may seem dated, yet still, the book offers interesting insights into the impact of Confucianism on the Chinese culture and its people.
0: But to return from the digression, now you can picture to yourself how the sweetheart wife waiting for the morning to salute the father and mother of her husband, toilet finished, in a low voice, whispers to her sweetheart husband and asks if her eyebrows are painted quite a la mode. Here you see, I say, there is

is love between husband and wife in China, although they have not seen each other before the marriage, even on the third day of the marriage. But if you think the love in the above is not deep enough, then take just these two lines of poetry from a wife to her absent husband. The day when you think of coming home, ah, then my heart will already be broken. Rosalind in Shakespeare's As You Like It says to his cousin Celia, "Oh, cuz, my pretty little cuz, that thou knowest how many fathoms deep I am in love. But I cannot be sounded. My affection hath an unknown bottom like the Bay of Portugal." Now, the love of a woman of the husband for his wife in China, and also the love of the man of the husband for his wife in China, one can truly say is like Rosalind's love, many fathom deep and cannot be sounded. It has an unknown bottom like the Bay of Portugal. But I will now speak of the difference which I said there is between the Chinese feminine ideal and the feminine ideal of the old Hebrew people. The Hebrew lover in the Songs of Solomon thus addresses his lady love, "Thou art beautiful, O my love, as Tirzah, comely as Jerusalem, terrible as an army with banners." People who have seen beautiful dark-eyed Jewesses, even today, will acknowledge the truth and graphicness of the picture which the old Hebrew lover here gives of the feminine ideal of his race. But in and about the Chinese feminine ideal, I want to say here, there is nothing terrible, either in a physical or in a moral sense. Even the Helen of Chinese history, the beauty, who with one glance brings down a city and with another glance destroys a kingdom, she is terrible, only metaphorically. In an essay on the spirit of the Chinese people, I said that the one word which will sum up the total impression which the Chinese type of humanity makes upon you is the English word gentle. If this is true of the real China men, it is true of the real Chinese woman. This perfect divine meekness in the Chinese feminine ideal you will find only in one civilization, the Christian civilization. When that civilization in Europe reached its perfection during the period of the Renaissance. If you will read the beautiful story of Griselda in Boccaccio's Decameron and see the true Christian feminine ideal shown there, you will then understand what this perfect submissiveness, this divine meekness, meekness to the point of absolute selflessness in the Chinese feminine ideal means. Last of all, I wish to point out to you here the most important quality of all in the Chinese feminine ideal, the quality which preeminently distinguishes her from the feminine ideal of all other peoples or nations, ancient or modern. This quality in the woman in China, it is true, is common to the feminine ideal of every people or nation with any pretension to civilization, but this quality, I want to say here, developed in the Chinese feminine ideal to such a degree of perfection as you will find it nowhere else in the world. The quality of which I speak is described by the two Chinese words yu xian, which in the quotation I gave above from the Lessons for Women by Lei Dei Cao, I translated as modesty and cheerfulness. The Chinese word yo literally means retired, secluded, occult, and the word xian literally means at ease or leisure. For the Chinese word yo, the English modesty, bashfulness only gives

0: you an idea of its meaning. The German word Sittsamkeit comes nearer to it, but perhaps the French pudor comes nearest to it of all. This pudor, I may say here, this bashfulness, the quality expressed by the Chinese word yo, is the essence of all womanly qualities. The more a woman has this quality of pudor developed in her, the more she has of womanliness, of femininity. In fact, the more she is a perfect or ideal woman. When, on the contrary, a woman loses this quality expressed by the Chinese word yo, loses this bashfulness, this pudor, she then loses altogether her womanliness, her femininity, and with that, her perfume, her fragrance, and becomes a mere piece of human meat or flesh. Thus, it is this pudor, the quality expressed by the Chinese word yo, in the Chinese feminine ideal, which makes or ought to make every true Chinese woman instinctively feel and know that it is wrong to show herself in public, that it is indecent, according to the Chinese idea, to go on a platform and sing before a crowd in the hall, even of the Confucian Association. In fine, it is this yu xian, this love of seclusion, this sensitiveness against the garish eye of day, this pudor in the Chinese feminine ideal, which gives to the true Chinese woman in China, as to no other woman in the world, a perfume sweeter than the perfume of violets, the ineffable fragrance of orchids. In the oldest love song, I believe, of the world, which I translated for the Peking Daily News 2 years ago, the first piece in the Shi Qin, or Book of Poetry, the Chinese feminine ideal is thus described. The birds are calling in the air. An islet by the riverside. The maid is meek and debonair. Oh, fit to be our princess bride. The words yao tiao have the same signification as the words yu xian, meaning literally yao, secluded, meek, shy, and tiao, attractive, debonair, and the words shu nü means a pure, chaste girl or woman. Thus here in the oldest love song in China, you have the three essential qualities in the Chinese feminine ideal, viz. Love of seclusion, bashfulness, or pudor. Ineffable grace and charm expressed by the word debonair. And last of all, purity or chastity. In short, the real or true Chinese woman is chaste. She is bashful, has pudor, and she is attractive and debonair. This, then, is the Chinese feminine ideal, the Chinese woman. In the Confucian Catechism, which I have translated as the Conduct of Life, the first part of the book, containing the practical teaching of Confucius on the conduct of life, concludes with the description of a happy home, thus, when wife and children dwell in unison, 'tis like to harp and lute well played in tune. When brothers live in concord and in peace, the strain of harmony shall never cease. Make then your home thus always gay and bright. Your wife and dear ones shall be your delight. This home in China is the miniature heaven, as the state with its civic order, the Chinese Empire, is the real heaven. The kingdom of God come upon this earth to the Chinese people. Thus, as the gentleman in China with his honor, his religion of loyalty, is the guardian of the state, the civic order in China. So the Chinese woman, the Chinese gentlewoman or lady, with her debonair charm and grace, her purity, her pudor, and above all, her religion of selflessness, is the guardian angel of the miniature heaven, the home in China.
1: And that was the second part of The Chinese Women, an article collected in the book The Spirit of the Chinese People, written by Gu Hongmin and narrated by Man Lin. Join us again next time on A Light on Literature for the article titled The Chinese Language, written by the same author, which is also collected in the book The Spirit of the Chinese People.

0: 各位好，欢迎关注这一时段的南海气象站，我是张哲炯。首先我们来看一下国内主要旅游城市的天气情况。北京多云，30到15度，上海大雨，26到20度，广州中雨转大雨，29到24度，深圳中雨转大雨，30到24度，杭州小雨，24到19度，成都阴，25到20度，厦门小雨转大雨，30到23度，南京小雨，23到16度，海口多云，37到26度，三亚雷阵雨，36到27度，文昌多云，31到25度，琼海雷阵雨转多云，38到27度，桂林中雨转小雨，24到18度。好，下面再来关注一下国外主要旅游城市的天气情况。万象阴，32到25度，仰光中雨转阴，30到25度，新加坡小雨转阴，30到25度，雅加达晴转多云，32到25度，曼谷小雨转阴，32到27度，河内中雨转小雨，31到24度，吉隆坡小雨转阴，32到24度。好，以上就是这一时段南海气象站的全部内容，我是张哲炯，感谢您的收听，我们下一时段再会。
1: Take away Chinese, where you can take some Chinese away and experience progress day by day. Take away Chinese, we will promise you a difference.
2: Welcome to Take Away Chinese. I'm Niu Honglin with Steve Hatherly in our studio in Beijing. Welcome to the show, and welcome to the show, Steve.
3: Thank you very much, and hello to our audience, too.
2: Yes, very happy that we are able to select different topics from the splendid culture here in China, because there are just so many things that we can talk about. And one thing in particular is that I find very interesting, because recently I have watched a short video of people talking about studying and taking examination and their generation being very competitive because they are in the culture of growing up, learning things among your peers and winning different kind of competitions and taking tests. I don't know if it's a Chinese thing or an East Asian thing or a human thing.
3: I think it's a human thing.
2: Right?
3: Yeah.
2: Right? You kind of want to quote unquote win in different ways.
3: Yeah.
2: And feel good about yourself.
3: Some people are more competitive than others. I know a major complaint in the West is that now they feel like things have gotten a little bit soft, where they prefer to just give out participation trophies for things as opposed to defining the winners of something. Not in every case, but I've seen some internet posts saying, why have we gotten so soft about this? I was going to ask you a question. Let me just state something and you tell me if I'm wrong. You are an extremely competitive person.
2: I am, but yeah. I pick my fight smartly in the sense that I choose the profession I enjoy. I do the things that I do well. And I choose the job or the industry where I know I can grow faster. So I'm only winning because I'm not always winning. But when I'm winning, I'm only winning because I found out what are my strengths, what are my talents. And I think that's the key. That's the reason we have different professions in the society. Yes, we need different professions to build the society together, to make contributions to the world. But at the same time, it also offers us opportunities to, you know, enjoy the feeling of winning.
3: How did you discover your talent?
2: You try different things.
3: I asked that question because I think for a lot of people, they can get into their adult years and still not find the answer to that. You know, it sounds so simple to say as advice for young people when you're thinking about your future profession. Oh, well, just do what you love. Find what you're good at. And the answer to that is, well, I don't know what I'm good at.
2: Yeah,
3: I don't know what I love. And I think for a lot of people, they might go through their entire career
2: looking for things,
3: not knowing what they're actually really, really good at or what they really love doing.
2: That's true. But I think the perk of this day and age, the advantage is that

0: are so many different professions. So you can figure out the things or the aspect that you're interested in. Mm. For example, I'm bad at sports, but for some people, they are quick, they are flexible, and they are good at sports in general. And then you have the choice or you have the condition of figuring out what is the sub-profession that you're interested in, what is something that you are specifically good at, what is the 专业 that you're going to choose in the future. So it's easier in this day and age. For everybody, there are things you are good at, there are things that you're better than most people, and there are things that you're really, really, really good at. Mm-hmm. And that is why in Chinese we say 术业有专攻。术 is kind of like the way of doing things.
1: Okay.
0: It emphasizes on the technical part, the skills. 业 is 行业 is profession or industries, different industries.
1: Okay.
0: 有 is 专攻。
1: 专攻。
0: 专 is 专门 specialized or specifically, and 功 is the effort you put in, kind of like the effort you put in. So together it's talking about for different professions, there are different skills and you can be good at different things or you can be good at a specific thing.
1: 术业有专攻。
0: Perfect. And that is relatively longer Chinese idiom can help you remember the shorter one, 专业。
1: 专业。
0: 专业 is profession.
1: Ah.
0: Yeah, there are so many different professions nowadays in China, but in ancient days, I wonder about this for quite a long time before I figured out the real situation. That is, in today's China, in today's world, there are so many different professions, and we can talk a little bit about the new professions a bit later, but it's not like this overnight, right? You don't really have 10,000 different professions today, but yesterday you only have 10, like a blacksmith or a bread maker. It's,
1: yeah.
0: It's an evolving process.

0: why I'm asking you this question. Do you know anything about China's imperial examination, 科举? 科举 is imperial examination in ancient China.
1: Ancient Chinese imperial examination. So that would be like the historical civil servants exam?
0: Yes.
1: Of sorts?
0: Of sorts.
1: Well, I assume robots and AI were not a thing. So I'm thinking it would be a lot of like scholarly related things, mm-hmm. like reciting ancient or older
0: classics.
1: Yeah, I wouldn't even know what existed before. In ancient China, what did they call history? Did they also call it ancient China?
0: Yeah, yeah. They say 经史子集. So 经 is talking about the classic, but it's more like philosophical classic,
1: yeah.
0: discussing how the world should be willed, should the problems in the world should be solved.
1: So reciting like the teachings of those
0: of
1: who
0: different
1: came,
0: schools of thought.
1: Yeah, mm-hmm. right. Mm-hmm.
0: And 史 is the 历史, the history part. You also need to learn about the history. And 子 and 集 both refer to other aspects of literature or of the books that went through so many things that finally got preserved in ancient history. But I wondered, the reason I'm asking about your impression about imperial examination was because for me, I always thought that, yes, they learn about these things, the ancient day civil servants or civil servants to be. They wanted to recite all these classics. They wanted to know what is the mainstream concept or understanding of the world so that they know how to help maybe the emperor rule the country.
1: Mm-hmm.
0: And then one day I suddenly realized that's true, yes, but once you are a government official for a province, or at that time, maybe it's a state, maybe it's just a township, you need to talk to, you need to deal with, you need to sort things out for common people.
1: Mm-hmm.
0: And they have different professions and you need to understand them as well. If you don't understand them, you do not know how to help them solve problems.
1: Politics never changes.
0: And also there are other endeavors and other buildings of these township, of these little villages. You need to know how to build roads. You need to know how to improve the transportation.
1: Construction. Think about the building of the palaces and stuff.
0: Yeah, you need to know enough so the workers do not trick you that easily. So I was wondering, if China, the imperial examination, 科举, only had this one sort of direction or quote-unquote one profession, then how come these civil servants in ancient days would know how to rule the country?
1: Yep, that's a fair question. But they did. They figured it out.
0: And that was because, no, it was never only one direction of selecting when it comes to the selecting of talent. We know about the imperial examination, and maybe you even know about the 经史子集 part, that is the classics and the history, they do learn about that. But besides that, there were other professions in ancient China as well.
1: Oh, I'm curious to know what these were.
0: Yeah, for example, there were 民法科.
1: 民法科.
0: 科 is talking about I think it's kind of like a major or a direction. And 法 refers to 法律.
1: 法律.
0: Yes, so for those students who think they're really good at law, they can be a law student in ancient China.
1: Oh.
0: And they learn about the law used in that dynasty. Oh, yes, by the way, for different dynasties, there were definitely different majors in different situations. But for this 明法, it's like you can take the examinations and the major questions you would encounter would be what are some of the major important laws, and you would even be given a case and you need to figure out what are the articles you need to use to rule. And I think that's quite interesting.
1: It's also related to what we were talking about before, about learning about the teachings of the past. I guess modern day lawyers, it's the same definition.
0: Yeah.
1: Figuring out the laws, knowing, understanding what they are so that you can use them in your own career.
0: Yes, and there's also 明算科.
1: 明算科.
0: You see, the 明 part is like understanding.

0: 明白，清楚明白 that would be understand, clearly understanding something. And 科 we talked about, it's the major. So 算 here is the key word. 算 is mathematics related. So if you're learning or you're really good at math,In ancient China, you would also have a position or you would also have a direction to go. That is, you learn about the mathematics and you answer these questions and you ended up finding a job in local government or even the central government requiring you to know how to be an accountant,how to be someone who is working out the budget for the government.
1: Yes.
0: Because guess what? In ancient China, they also need to do that.
1: Right.
0: So, yes. And besides that, one thing that gotMy attention was 名字
1: 名字
0: 字 is a character or word, and that is talking about those who are learning different types of calligraphy and art related things. Because for a country, even it's in ancient days, for a country to thrive, you need art, you need culture, you need

0: I figured, it's not that in modern day China, all of a sudden we have all these different professions. It has been like this. Modern day China, all of a sudden we have all these different professions. It has been like this for a really long time. It's just in these days we have more professions and they are in a more scientific manner.
1: Yeah. And that, if you think about it, it makes sense because even though technology has advanced, for example, when cars were invented, well, all of a sudden the position of mechanic
0: shows up.
1: But before that and all along the way, we are still human beings living in different societies. So human beings have advanced the tech and the way that we live our lives, but yet we are still human beings at the core, which means a lot of the jobs that were done way back when during the Ming Dynasty and before would still exist today. There are still artists who contribute to different types of projects. There are still accountants that work for the government. There are still civil servants who had taken the civil servant exam to do the types of jobs to represent the people. So we have an expression in English, the more things change, the more they stay the same.
0: Oh, that's a good saying.
1: Yeah, right?
0: Yeah. I think a very major distinction between ancient days, not even ancient China, but also I think ancient world, Europe as well, Greek maybe, was that the education system focused mainly on the kind of professions that require you to read a lot, study a lot. But nowadays, there are vocational professions and there are technic-related and science-related professions more. So that is another distinction. So the thing is, now, when we have a much more comprehensive education system, when we have primary school, middle school, and then all the way to university, things are getting much, much more systematic and easy to follow. So here in China, now we have three major categories of majors, universities, and 92 professional classes and 883 specific majors. So when we talk about the 13 different categories, we're talking about, for example, psychology, economics, law, education, literature, history, these ones. So if you pick, not so many, 3 to 5 different majors you want to learn how to say in Chinese, let me have the opportunity to share that knowledge with you.
1: All right. Let's start with my major, English literature.
0: English literature would first fall into literature. So it's 文学.
1: 文学.
0: And of course, you have
1: 因为文学.
0: 英语文学.

0: AI. I'm trying to. What are the majors related?
1: I think AI related major would fall into mainly these two characters.
0: Well, let's do this. Artificial intelligence.
1: Ah, 人工智能. So 人工 is artificial.
0: Okay.
1: And 智能 is intelligence.
0: 人工智能.
1: 人工智能. And the reason I find this one also interesting is that I feel like 人工智能 falls into the category of 理学 and 工学. So 工学 would be engineering. 理学 is like science major. So 科学理学. So science and technology are always combined, which is why we have a lot of interdisciplinary kind of majors
0: right,
1: nowadays.
0: Yes, yeah.
1: So you can be someone who's learning about language, but you're also using AI to help you analyze that language or develop that language or finding a way to connect that language with a culture that is from a completely different background and compare those two cultures. So now the interdisciplinary kind of majors are also very, very popular.
0: What about this one? This is for the thinkers. Philosophy.
1: Philosophy would be 哲学.
0: 哲学.
1: Yes. This one is always kind of ideal in the sense that when you're choosing this major, when you choose to be a philosopher, you're hardly thinking about the practical side of being into a profession.
0: Yeah, sure. It's like being a poetry major.
1: Yes, it's almost always because you have a genuine love for it.
0: This is more me. I learned from a young age that I don't really enjoy numbers. And my brain doesn't process them that well. So math was always kind of an unenjoyable struggle for me. I didn't like math class. I didn't like going to math class. I didn't get excited when the newest calculator came out and all the math people in the class were like, wow, check out this Commodore 64. That's not the name of it. Do you remember that thing? What was the name of that thing? You know what I'm talking about, right? That giant thing. I remember all the kids in the class that were great at math were like, wow, this is amazing.

0: Chinese, 数 refers to also numbers. So 学 is a 学科 is a study.
1: The study of numbers.
0: Yeah. So 数学 would fall into, I think, 理学 the study of science or the category of science, 数学
1: Were you good at math in school?
0: Not really.
1: Yeah.
0: Not enough.
1: Usually people who do our types of jobs did not excel in mathematics.
0: No,
1: maybe
0: not
1: that's
0: really.
1: Not fair to say, but I feel like it's kind of true.
0: Yeah, and when it comes to numbers or the study of numbers, not only 理学Science majors would depend on mathematics.
1: Mm.
0: For example, you have 经济学 For 经济学 math is also highly important. 经济学 is economics.
1: 经济学
0: 经济学 So 经济 is economic, and 经济学 is the study of economy.
1: I was an economics major in school.
0: Oh, really?
1: Yeah, isn't that funny?
0: You didn't have to know a lot about math.
1: Oh, I did.
0: You were just not good at it?
1: Well, see...Economics is very theoretical. And yeah, when you are an economics major, you need to study accounting. And accounting is something that I couldn't grasp. But I could very strongly grasp macro and microeconomics because it's a lot of theory. If this thing happens, then that thing will happen. If A happens, then B will happen.
0: It's logical, rational.
1: It's logical and rational in a sense, yeah. The theory, oh gosh, you remember, have you ever heard the name Adam Smith?
0: Yes.
1: Yeah, so that economist, right? Mm-hmm. And he talked about the theory of, you know, if you put more workers in a factory, eventually they're going to decline in their production.
0: Supply and demand and everything.
1: Too many cooks in the kitchen, right?
0: Mm-hmm.
1: Yeah, those types of things I was able to grasp. But when it came to pure numbers, accounting, nope. I remember in the first day of accounting class, my professor said to all of us, to get an A+ in this class, all you need to do is understand the difference between a debit and a credit. And I'm still not sure I understand the difference between a debit and a credit. I was so confident. I was like, well, that sounds easy enough. There's only one thing to learn in this class. And then it got progressively harder after that.
0: And with the society continue to develop, we see the needs of more and more specific majors. They can be very quote-unquote accurate in the sense that they study a very specific matter and it can be very useful to the society.
1: Yes.
0: And here in China, we also have kind of a really dynamic adjustment when it comes to different majors. For example, you know about China's 5-year plan kind of structure, right? 五年计划. So every 5 years, we would have a plan for the development of the coming 5 years.
1: And that 5-year plan, excuse me, applies to many different things in society, many different aspects of society, many different industries.
0: Yes, different goals, different projections, and different blueprint. And for China's 14th 5-year plan period, which is 2021 to 2025, actually over 30% of majors were adjusted. Some of them were reduced, some of them were changed, and some of them got added into different universities, different programs, and some new professions, some new majors were added into different university programs. So I think that reflects a broader or major trend of how we see different majors. That is, there's no fixed major. Well, there are certain majors that are always there, but you can still expect a certain kind of adjustment because at the end of the day, except those who really, really just love study something, it all comes down to what do we need in the society.
1: Yeah. Do you think... This is off topic.

outlet to rely on, getting the information, knowing where those graduates from that major ended up. But for kids from that major ended up, but for today's young kids, from when they're choosing their majors, they have AI to help them. They ask AI these questions and AI would tell them what

0: favorite major so far and what might be the profession that you already know you will end up in, or maybe something you're just genuinely interested about. And that brings us to the end of today's Takeaway Chinese. Thank you so much for listening. 感谢收听，我们下次再见。
1: Thanks and see you next time.

0: Coral reefs are like a tropical rainforest with a wealth of resources in the ocean. They provide humans with 8 million tons of fish every year. In the next four decades, the coral reefs on Earth will face the worst crisis ever in hundreds of millions of years. I'm Shen Ting, your host and voice of the South China Sea. What will happen to Earth if all marine resources are drying up?
1: 您即将收听到的是《行走自贸港》。

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2: 让不同的人听见彼此。
3: Now the news. I'm Tian Yu. General Secretary Xi Jinping of the Communist Party of China Central Committee says he looks forward to meeting with Kim Jong-un, General Secretary of the Workers' Party of Korea and President of the State Affairs of the Democratic People's Republic of Korea to discuss traditional friendship and exchange views on the overall development of bilateral relations. Xi Jinping, who is also the Chinese president, made the remarks in a signed article published on the DPRK's official newspaper Rodong Sinmun ahead of a state visit to the country. Xi Jinping said China and the DPRK are friendly socialist neighbors who stand by each other and share a common future. He said high-level strategic coordination gives China-DPRK relations their contemporary significance and promoting long-term peace and stability in the region as well as world peace and stability is a common pursuit of the two parties, the two countries, and their people.The Israeli military said in pursuit of the two parties, the two countries, and their people. The Israeli military says Iran has fired missile barrages towards the country. Israel's Home Front Command has tightened several defense restrictions across the country, banning large gatherings and closing schools. Israel said the military is ready to strike back upon receiving order.The Iranian attacks came after Israel launched airstrikes on Beirut's southern suburbs. Several countries in the Middle East, including Syria and Iraq, announced a partial or full closure of their airspace. U.S. President Donald Trump urged Iran to stop the missile attacks and return to negotiations. Jonathan Regev reports from Tel Aviv.
4: There's one place where there's an impact. There are people injured there, as far as we understand. One location in northern Israel. All of the other missiles have been